Alrighty, thank you for joining me this afternoon. Good afternoon. It is a beautiful day here in Spokane, and it's time for your afternoon music break. This is Americana Avenue, music from the streets and back roads. I'm your host, Jim Tate. And you're hearing the beautiful sounds of Marshall Tucker Band and the Long Hard Ride in the background. That's our theme music. Today's featured artist is The Gourds, a legendary live band out of Austin, Texas, performing for 19 years before going on hiatus in 2013. Fortunately, the band lives on in recordings, a documentary, and in new bands formed from the remnants. And today we'll also hear from Old Crow Medicine Show, Eric Lindell, The Band of Heathens, Tony Joe White, The Surreal McCoys, Johnny Cash, The Bottle Rockets, Samantha Fish, and The Subdudes. But first, from his 85th birthday party, here's Willie Nelson with Jimmy Buffett.

All right, there's a great new song that just came out summing up our situation now, a little over a year into this pandemic. That is Kibmo with the Old Crow Medicine Show and a brand new release called The Medicine Man. That's a single just released this year. Before that, we had Willie Nelson and Jimmy Buffett from Willie's 85th birthday. That was taped a couple of years ago and just came out in 2020. And that was a great song. We're going to play a couple other songs off that collection later in the show. Well, we've got a great show lined up for you today. Our featured artist is The Gourds out of Austin, Texas, a band that spun off one of my favorite bands, Shiny Ribs. And so we'll get into some of their music right now. This is off their album Haymaker. This is Country Love.

0: quarantined. 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
3: All right, that was a terrific song. That's from the soundtrack to a documentary made about the beard growing contest in Shamrock, Texas every year. And the soundtrack was done by the Gourds. They did a couple of soundtracks in their time together as a band. And that was a great one. That is a song called Lion's Mane, because it's all about the beard in Shamrock. You have to pay a dollar fine if you don't have one. So anyway, that was called The Lion's Mane. That's from the Gourds, our featured band of the day. Before that, we had the Old Crow Medicine Show with a brand new song called Quarantined. All right. Well, we're going to keep playing some great music for you here. Up next is the Brothers Osborne with Hatin' Somebody.

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0: It's a cocktail that will soothe the soul. 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

And there, that's our featured artist, The Gourds from Austin, Texas, known to be a fantastic live band. They are made up of Kevin Russell, Jimmy Smith, Claude Bernard, Charlie Llewellyn, and Llewellyn was replaced on drums by Keith Langford after the second album was recorded. And then they added multi-instrumentalist Max Johnson during the third album. They've put out 13 albums and 3 soundtracks in their time. And one of the reasons they felt they needed to make this documentary before the band stopped playing was because of those fantastic live performances. The documentary is called All the Labor, and you can check it out. It was premiered at Austin's South by Southwest Film Festival in 2013. All right, that was El Paso. We got some more music from the Gourds, and also their bands that came out of the Gourds. We have Kevin Russell's band, and then we have the Shiny Ribs band, which also features Kevin, and we'll play some more of them later. Stand by for that. But first, we've got Eric Lindell here with a new song called Revolution.

0: With a blistering version of Mary Jane's Last Dance. That's a Davy J and the Bourbon Street Experience. Every Night is Mardi Gras is the name of that album. And before that, we had our featured artist, The Gourds, with Big Kitchen. And prior to that, Eric Lindell with a new song, Revolution, from the album Revolution in Your Heart. 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
2: All right, and Ned just passed 17 years of doing the Vinyl Hour. Just the other day had his anniversary. Always a great show. You never know what you're going to get with Ned. His show just kind of goes, he doesn't pre-plan it. It just kind of happens as people call in and make requests and things like that. So check out Ned on the Vinyl Hour Thursday nights at 8 p.m. All right, we have some great music still coming up ahead. Of course, we have our vinyl spin of the week at the top of the hour, and it will be next week's featured artist. So you'll want to stay tuned for that. And we've got a few more songs from, I think we might have one more from the Gourds, and then we got some from Kevin Russell's new band, the Shiny Ribs, coming up. We've got a few songs from them, because any chance to play Shiny Ribs is a chance I jump on. This is from a little project he did on his own between the Gourds and the Shiny Ribs called Kevin Russell's Junker. And this song is called Somebody Bring Me a Flower, I'm a Robot.

0: Well, and there you go. That's Tom Waits with all the commercialism we're going to give you for the rest of the year here at KYRS. That's called Step Right Up, and it's from his album Small Change. You're listening to Americana Avenue on KYRS. We invite you to join in and become a member of this station. You can do that by texting Give KYRS to 44321. It's just $35 a year to become a full member of this station. All right, we're going to get back to playing some Gord's music. Their biggest hit, their most popular song, was a cover of a song by Snoop Dogg. It's a song called Gin and Juice. You may have heard Snoop's version, and you may have heard the Gord's version. But unfortunately, when that started getting shared all over the file sharing service Napster back in the day, it was miscredited to the band Phish and not to the band The Gord's. But anyway, it's still requested at all their shows and was very popular. We're not going to play it due to FCC rules, but we will play this cover done by Kevin Russell after he left The Gord's. This is a Jimi Hendrix song, The Wind Cries Mary. This was done at Pickathon over in Portland.
1: Got to do one for Seattle's favorite son. My barber told me this is a bad idea, though. He said, don't go up there to Oregon and Washington and try and do Jimi Hendrix on the ukulele. It's a bad idea.

All right, there you got a little shot of Kevin Russell with his band Shiny Ribs, and before that, by himself, The Wind Cries Mary. That last song was Poor People's Store. Let me remind you, you're listening to KYRS, Medical Lake Spokane, 88.1 and 92.3 FM. We'll go ahead and play our vinyl spin of the week. We've got a very good one for you today, and this is going to be from our featured artist for next week. This album is a classic. It's called Naturally, and it came out in, I believe, recorded in 1970 by J.J. Cale. First track on side one. Here you go.

All right, there you have it. It's Shiny Ribs with the Song of Lime Juice and Despair. That's from the 2014 album Gulf Coast Museum. Before that, we had J.J. Cale on our vinyl spin of the week with Call Me the Breeze. The Oklahoman songwriter will be our featured artist next week, so tune in. That was a great one. And before that, we had another Shiny Ribs song with the Poor People Store. All right, great. We've got some more terrific music coming up. Next up, with a little shout-out for Idaho, is Corb Lund.

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You're tuned in to KYRS, Thin Air Community Radio, and you're hearing music you won't hear anywhere else in Spokane. That was the Stone Coyotes with Jolene from their album Born to Howl. Before that, we had the one and only Johnny Cash with Wabash Cannonball. That was from his album The Legend. All right, Americana Avenue receives support from SAGA, the Spokane Arts Grant Award. 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Up next, we're going to go back and play another Shiny Rib song. This is off their album from 2015 called Okra Candy, Red Quasar.

0: beautiful voice of Kevin Russell and Shiny Ribs, Highway of Diamonds. Before that, we had Folk Family Revival with Hecla Hill. And we'll be right back after a couple of messages here.
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0: I loved my car. 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
1: We've got coming up Scott H. Byram from his album The Dirty Old One Man Band with Truck Driver. But first, it's Radar Gun, The Bottle Rockets.

0: Live from Carnegie Hall, it's Stevie Ray Vaughan.
1: Thank you very much for making this my best birthday ever. Forever. Thank you.
0: On his birthday, live at Carnegie Hall, Stevie Ray Vaughan in Double Trouble with the song Rude Mood. All right, that's going to about wrap up Americana Avenue for this week. We've got had a lot of fun playing music by the Gourds. Next week, we will feature the Tulsa Sound. It's a mix of rockabilly, country, rock and roll, swamp blues, blues sounds of the late 50s and 60s. And we'll play some artists. Our featured artist is J.J. Cale. And we might hear some of these other artists of the Tulsa Sound: Leon Russell, Elvin Bishop, Jesse Ed Davis, Gus Harden, Roger Tillison, Eric Clapton, Rocky Frisco, Clyde Stacy, Flash Terry, Roy Clark, the Tractors. Yeah, we'll play you some great Tulsa Sound music from Oklahoma next week on Americana Avenue. Please join me then. And stay tuned right now for Ian as he brings you the great show LGBT for the

LGBTQ community, Can You Queer Me Now, that's been on KYRS for many, many years. 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Americana Avenue is Spokane's destination for American roots music, including rock, folk, blues, gospel, outlaw, country, and honky-tonk. Have a good week. Peace.

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10: This is your KYRS live and local calendar for September 14th through the 17th. Monday, Paul Bearer at the Big Dipper and the Mac Movement open mic with Resonate at the Red Room. Monday and Tuesday, open jam at Jackson Street. Tuesday, Jameson Sampson and the All-Star Jam at Zola open mic with Nate Dunnigan at the Parlor and Lazarus at the Big Dipper. Tuesday and Wednesday, the Doghouse Boys at the Osprey. Wednesday, Snacks at Midnight, the David Larson Quartet and Ron Green in Kendall Yards, Corey Aileen at Maryhill, David Jeter and Aki Fumikado at Zola, the Heather King Duo at Iron Horse in the Valley, the Drowns at the Big Dipper, open mic with Derek Hart at the Checkerboard, and the Downtown Get Down Jam at the Red Room. Thursday, Ed Shaw at Arborcrest, Pamela Jean at The Social, open mic with Derek Hart at The Alibi, Blues Jam at Chan's Red Dragon, Tristan Hart Pierce and Musical Chairs hosted by Jameson and Adam at Zola, and Doom Gong and Time Worm at The Chameleon. 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
16: Oh, what's this? 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I'll have to tune in then. 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

All right, I don't know what's going on around here. The computer in here is running extremely slow. So we're not going to have the typical intro like we usually do, but welcome to the Electric Bender Show. My name is Ant I. We do this thing every Wednesday from 8 to 10 p.m., playing the best electronic music around. 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Heard globally at kyrs.org. We got a fun show for you tonight. I just got back from Burning Man, and I'm still, you know, trying to get into the motions and the processes of regular daily life. So we're going to be doing a little recap of my favorite tracks from Burning Man this year. I did 7 sets over the total time I was there at Burning Man. Had a great time. Lots of fun. We're going to be working on getting all the stuff up and running while the show goes on, but the show must go on. So here we are. We've got the gala and benefit auction coming up Friday, September 25th at 6 p.m. It's a fun evening with live music, drinks, dinner, live and silent auction, and a card draw raffle led by professional auctioneer Jeff Owens. Dinner will be served at 7 p.m. Central Library, third floor in Wichwiecht Hall. Tickets can be found at www.kyrs.org. It's the Thin Air Community Radio's 23rd anniversary. So if you're looking for something fun to do on Friday, September 25th, you can check that out. All right, let's see here. What's going on with this thing now? Where are we streaming to? That's the one. Stream there. And let's play, please. Please play. Play. Okay, well, we got the background music going, so we got that going. Now we're going to work on getting our carts up and running, but in the meantime, we're going to play our first track. The first track I got for you tonight is Set the Fire by Fado and UV. This one's coming out of 2026 off of the Crosstown Rebels record label. We're going to be doing some Instagram live tonight, so if you want to see what's going on in the station, see what kind of zany character I am. If you've only heard my voice before, you can see what I look like, maybe for the first time. Maybe again, if you're into that kind of thing. But here we go with Set the Fire by Fado and UV. Keep it locked to the only station that loves you. All right, we're getting the spinning wheel of death over here. This is just not going to happen. So we're just going to keep talking. I think the station manager is currently working on it.

All right, I can't put up with this anymore. We're going to do a hard reboot on the station computer, so we're going to put back on automation for just a few minutes. Bear with me, folks. We're going to get this figured out, I promise, because I've got a great set list for you tonight, and I really want you to hear it. So we're going to hold down that power button like they tell you in the IT department and see what happens. We'll be right back as soon as I get this figured out. Here's automation for a little bit.

Just to remind everybody, this is Automation. This is not the music I play. We are watching the start wheel slowly creep up on the computer, the on-air programmer's computer. And it's a Mac. I'm going to throw them under the bus. It's a Mac. It's an Apple product. It's taking forever to load. It's not even moving. So, all right, let's tell a little story about Burning Man. So, what's a good story? All right, so here's a fun story. We were checking out the sunset set of Michael Beebe at the Phoenix Art Car over by Longfang. Quite a ways out from camp, and had a great time. Sun was setting, wind was blowing, a little dusty. Music was great. Was getting tired, but didn't want to leave. I had a set later that night from midnight to 2 a.m., so we were going to try to take like a little disco nap. The set ended and we got on our bikes and we were heading back to camp and a huge dust storm kicked up, like insane amount of dust, heavy winds, could not see more than like 5 feet in front of us. And it was just like pitch black everywhere. So we're riding this electric bike and just praying that we don't hit somebody that doesn't also have lights on. We had plenty of lights on our bike, but everything was dark. Had to stop several times to check the map, to find out where we were. It took us 2 to 3 times longer to get back to camp. Finally got back to camp, looked at ourselves, and we were just covered from head to toe in dust. I had like scrapes all over my hands from squeezing the bike handles so hard, like just trying not to die. It was pretty intense. Pretty intense indeed. This boot process wheel, I don't know what you call it, boot thing, is not doing anything. It's just sitting there. So this might be a talking show. We might just be talking for 2 whole hours. 2 hours of my voice on the airwaves with something going on behind the... Let's see what we got on this channel here. All right, that's a little bit better. We could talk over that. We'll talk over the electronic music. So that was a fun story. What else happened? Met some really cool people. We had some new people in our camp this year. Amir and Andrew... from the Bay Area, LA and the Bay Area, originally from Israel, and had a great time hanging out with them. We went to the Argentinian camp, which does barbecue beef, all sorts of barbecue beef. Hung out there for a little bit, waited for some barbecue beef, got served several portions of different types of barbecue. It was delicious. What else did we do? We did tons of stuff. There was so much that we did. I was there for a total of 14 days. So I go in early to help with the build process of our art piece. Wow, I'm not kidding. This wheel is not moving at all. I don't know if I have 2 hours worth of stories. Yeah. Look, I'm going to try to reboot this computer one more time. And then I have a flash drive with me. I wonder if we can... Oh, we're getting a call. Let's take this call. Hello, KYRS. Hello, KYRS. KYRS, hello. Hello, KYRS. I did reboot the computer. It's creeping up the little process bar, or whatever you want to call it. It's not even at 50. Oh, I did the hardest reset. We got the station manager on the line, folks. We're working through this issue as we speak. It is, this is community funded radio. So we're doing what we can with what we have here. And, want to give a shout out to Dana for holding down the fort and keeping this station on the air for us all so that we can have this fun little show that we call the Electric Bender. All right, Dana, I appreciate the phone call. We're just going to keep trucking along like we do. All right. I got Automation going. We're just telling stories. Yep. Well, we'll get through it. All right. Yep. Bye. All right. That was Dana, our station manager, calling to check in. I was texting with him to let him know that the computer was lagging. Every time I clicked on anything, the wheel of death would just start spinning. So not ideal. Not ideal at all. So my first set was on Sunday, the first day of Burning Man. It was a noon to 2 p.m. Show. And so art cars aren't allowed to drive around until 6 p.m. on Sunday. So we just kind of put the art car in the middle of the block and did like a block party. Only one person showed up, and my plus one was there as well, but only one person showed up. So that one was kind of bust. And then we got shut down early because it was right next to ambulance camp and the night shift people were trying to get some rest. So I don't know
I mean, I do know who planned that. Cheddar. We're looking at you, Cheddar. So maybe next year we don't do the daytime stuff right next to ambulance camp. But yeah, that set was okay. It was really hot, really, really hot. Just standing on top of an art car with no shade structure. Next set was on Monday from 2 to 4 p.m. It ended up being 2 to 8 p.m. because the party just kept growing and growing. And, you know, I can't bring myself to shut down the music if people are dancing and enjoying themselves. I don't know if another hard boot is the way to go. Oh, it just like kicked into gear and went, jumped up like over 50%. We might be in action. I'm really excited about tonight's set list. All of these tracks I've been kind of hoarding for the last, you know, year pretty much, just kind of holding on to them and keeping them in my back pocket so that when I did my sets at Burning Man, they weren't overly saturated. And now I'm ready to kind of set them free, release them out into the public. All right, we are there. I don't know the login. Let me see if I can figure out the login real quick. Here we go. What track is this? Vega. This is Vega by Ito. We're going to leave this one on here and see if I can't figure this out.

0: All right, we are booting everything back up. I just want to remind everybody that some material may be inappropriate for the children. Parental supervision is recommended, and the opinions and views heard on this show do not necessarily reflect the opinions and views of KYRS. We are loading the programs. They're loading really, really slow, so we're going to keep going with that. I'm going to put back on automation just so there's a little bit of a theme or something going on. I apologize to everybody that was looking forward to tonight's show. We are going to get it up and going. It just might be a little bit longer. Everything's loading up over there. We've got like 15 programs trying to load at once. We don't need Safari going. We don't need all this stuff. So we need a tech person here at KYRS. If anybody's interested in doing a radio show and is also really good at tech, you can hit us up here at the station, 509-747-3807. Maybe you want to do a show dedicated to tech talk, or maybe you want to do a show that is about music. We're open to both. We do spoken talk radio formats, and we also do music radio formats here at KYRS. So you can do either of those. It would be nice to have somebody that knows a little bit about computers kind of dial in this on-air computer, because it's running a little sluggish, it's a little old, and I think some of the boot options need to be reconfigured. .ext, you know what I'm saying? It's everything's loading. Like, we've got TeamViewer loading, we've got Safari loading. I don't use any of these, so yeah, I don't know why they're all trying to load, but everything that tries to load is just exponentially slowing down the loading process of the apps I'm trying to open. So we're going to get there slowly but surely. Thank you for your patience. We're going to go back to automation for a little bit until I can get this dialed in, and we'll be right back with some great music, I promise. Thank you so much.
1: Hey, Carl.
2: Oh, hey, John. What's up?
1: 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Hold on. I've got to get you on speak.
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Okay. The on air computer is pretty toasted. I don't know what's going on with it, but I am going to do something a little different here. So we're starting the show over. We're starting it right now. This is the Electric Bender Show. I'm your host, Ant I. Thank you so much for tuning in. Sorry for the technical difficulties. We're going to use the title computer, the computer that is meant for the background music, and we're just going to run with it. So we're going to start all over. 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You can hit me up here at the station at 509-747-3807. Call me and let me know how frustrated you are that we're not listening to great music right now. We're going to play that first track over because I was really vibing to it and I want to hear the whole thing. So here we go. Let's make sure that's up. Let's click play and let's just see what happens. Let's see if we get anything out of this. Let's see if we can get some vibes going tonight. All right, I'm not getting anything yet, so it's gonna be a output issue on this computer. So interesting. All right, let's see if we can't figure this out. Settings. Let's go to settings. I'm profoundly sorry that you have to listen to this. Devices, mobile, let's see, accounts, time, gaming, blah, blah, blah. Let's go devices, maybe devices related, sound, USB audio. I'm probably not supposed to be changing these. Remove device, no. Can we add another device? How do we add more devices? Bluetooth and other. All right, sound settings. Let's try that. Sound settings. Choose input. Choose output. Speakers. USB audio device. Headphones. Realtek audio speakers. I don't understand why it wouldn't just broadcast through the same channel, but it is not. Sound control panel. That's probably not going to work. So the other computer that we're normally using, it's still trying to load the web browser. Still trying to load it. Oh, here we go. Got another phone call. Let's see who this is. KYRS, hello, KYRS. Yeah, no, I know about the output on Tidal. We're trying to use YouTube for my stuff. Yeah, so I don't know if the output is going to be the same for that, but we are looking through here. I don't know. We could try this one, audio one. Let's see if that does anything. Go back here. Click play. Nope. That's not working. Let's try audio. Realtek audio. Let's try Realtek audio. Get anything there? Oh, we got to turn this up. Nothing there. Okay. Well, the sound bar. Yeah. Yeah. Okay. Okay, USB output on aux 1. Plug that into, yeah, that doesn't reach all the way over there. That's not going to work. I suppose I could play off my phone. We could do that, but I also don't have a 3.5 millimeter input on my phone because thank you, phone manufacturers, for deciding we don't need that anymore. Okay, well, so that's not going to work. Let's just keep troubleshooting, I suppose. We can keep waiting for the web browser to load, which, I don't know, it seems like it's bricked up. It's, yeah, we got the spinning wheel of death. Okay, well, I'm gonna keep troubleshooting. We'll figure this out. We're gonna get this figured out. One way or another, we'll figure it out. Maybe I can find my music on Tidal. We'll try that. That's the next line of attack here. So it's just not going to be as seamless as we normally have it, but at least we'll get to hear some good music. All right. Yep. We'll figure it out. All right. Bye. All right. That was the station manager again, checking in, making sure that I'm not completely derailed over here, which we are kind of completely derailed. There's zero we can do. We have automation still. So that's kind of the, you know, what plays when we don't have a programmer in the station. So we do have a default, like if worse comes to worse and I run out of things to say, which is probably going to be within the next 10 to 15 minutes, we just put on automation and we call it a wash.
But sadly, I will not be here next week or the following week. I am going to the East Coast to DJ another festival over there. So I will not be back for a couple weeks. So I was excited to do this show tonight. All right, let's see if we can find... Here, we'll bring the mic over here so we can talk and type at the same time. Let's see if we can find it on Tidal here. I've never searched for music on this app. I'm not a big fan of it. It's what we subscribe to. It's lossless and it's got all the copyrights and the doodads. So let's try. Let's see if we can find it by this person here and this person. Right. Yep, we're going to click on it and let's see if it starts playing. The only problem is once this track starts playing, I'm not able to load the next track. So we're going to be doing a lot of talking in between tracks. But here we go. This is Set the Fire. No, wait, it's not playing the track I want. Come on. All right. What a cluster. All right, here we go. Set the Fire by UV and Fado. Hopefully while this is playing, the other computer just starts working magically. That would be awesome. But if you'd like to donate, you can text give KYRS to 44321. That's give KYRS to 44321. You can also go onto the website, kyrs.org. There's a donate button there. And we're going to be having our fall fun drive coming up in October. We would love to get your support if you like any of the programming here on KYRS. Show us some love. Show us some love. Let them know who sent you. All right, here we go, folks. We're going to hear good music one way or another tonight, I promise.

stop this track and type in the next track because this is an app. So I can't have multiple windows open in this app. Normally I have a couple of windows open loading tracks as the current track is playing so that we're just having streamless music nonstop. This next track I got for you is called Roller Coaster TLV by Adam Tin. Adam Tin is a legend. I really like this track. Are we playing it? Is it playing? Can we play this one? Can we play this one? Okay, here we go. Roller Coaster TLV by Adam Tin. Thank you so much for your patience, folks. Remember, this is a community radio. We are funded completely by community donations. There is no corporate agenda, no corporate backing, and no corporate man standing behind me telling me what to play tonight. This is 100% my curated set list for your listening enjoyment. And if you're liking it, consider donating so that we can keep this station on the air for many years to come. Thank you to everybody who does donate. And thank you to everybody that tunes in, whether you can afford to donate or not. We're having a good time tonight. We're figuring it out. We're doing this by the seat of our pants, and we're loving it. This is Authentic Radio. Keep it locked.

10 out of 10 is a Israeli DJ and producer. He was at Burning Man last year, dropped a lot of really great tracks. So I'm going to be trying to talk and find the music we're looking for. Okay, wow, it came up on this computer. Let's see if we can get it going on this computer. All right, here we go. Come on, give me some love. Is it going to work?

All right, that is The Life by Rufus Du Sol, the Mega's Dream State remix. So the program that we use for all of our, you know, in-house made carts or sound carts, if you want to call them that, they're the audio clips that we make to air in between segments. We use them for our legal IDs, our show promos, our PSAs, all that stuff. So that program is not loading. I'm going to try to load it up here again, but that's the one we use for the drops in between tracks that we play here. So that's not working. But we do have the music going, so we're going to try to keep that moving right along and see how all that goes. The next track I got for you is called Vibin' by Yannick Mueller. Really fun track. Let's listen to that one and see. Oh, here we go. We got the Sandpoint Idaho Film Fest coming up. The fundraiser is on Monday, September 21st at Matchhood Brewing from 5:30 to 9 p.m. There's going to be an auction going on. This is all to support the Sandpoint Idaho Film Festival, which will be coming up on October 17th through the 24th. Hey, the Instagram Live keeps ending too. I don't know what's going on tonight. Everything seems to be failing. And, you know, I'm just going to go with the flow and try to make some good content for y'all to listen to. So, yeah, Sandpoint Film Festival is going to be a fun time, October 17th through the 24th. And the fundraiser is this Monday. I'll be DJing it. It'll be a good time, guaranteed. Promise you that. But here we go with Vibin' by Yannick Mueller. Hope you can dig it. Thank you so much for tuning into the Electric Bender right here on KYRS.

All right, that track right there, Vibin' by Yannick Mueller. I'm gonna start cherry picking songs from this set list because we are definitely not gonna get through all of them now that we've lost almost half the show. But we have the production computer back up and running. The web browser has finally loaded. We have not loaded the application that we use for our sound cards out of fear that it will tank the entire computer. So we are going to be doing just the PSAs off the top of my head. One PSA that I remember is wear a life jacket, prevent drowning. And then we also have show promos. So we've got, let's see, what shows do we have? I can't see our, we've got Global Odyssey. We've got Queens of Noise. We've got Roots and Rhythm, Creative Mindset, The Witching Hour, A Shot of Jazz, Irish Music on Tap. I don't know if we still have that one anymore. That was a good show. I like that one. Rusty's Radio Funhouse. That's a fun show. River City Rhythms. Let's see if I'm missing you. I'm sorry. The board of shows is a little chaotic. But next up, we've got Stay Here, Don't Go by I'm Loam. Really dig this track. Just came out in 2026. It is off of the, let's see, where are we? Off of the new Moda record label. And I, you know, handpicked these tracks, you know, throughout the year to prepare for Burning Man. And I found that a lot of, you know, when I've been doing the record label showcases and I haven't really, you know, gone back and seen where the tracks I like are from. So this was kind of fun to go back and see where the tracks I like are from. A lot of them are from New Moda. We've got a lot from Experts Only. And then Maccabi House. Dynamic is another one. Crosstown Rebels comes up a bunch. Hot Creations is good. So then there's a few that I don't recognize. So I'm excited to kind of go back in and dive through these record labels and see if there's enough tracks in there that we can do a record label showcase on some of these record labels that are coming up. All right, here we go. Stay Here, Don't Go. And yes, that is a cry for you to stay here. Don't go. Stick with us tonight. We're going to work through this. Thank you so much for your support. And live local radio, folks. Let's get it. Oops. What's going on here? Let's click this button. We doing it? Here we go. Stay Here, Don't Go. Love you.

All right, so I tried loading the program that does our carts and whatnot, our sound carts, if you will, and it's thrown a fit. So it preloaded a set list, which, you know, whatever. I cleared the set list, and then it kept loading sound carts, and then I turned off autoplay. It kept turning back on autoplay. I don't know. It was really weird. So I closed it down. I shut it down. I'm not going to let the machine control what goes on tonight. So we don't have the sound cards for tonight. That's okay. We will do some announcements off the top of my head. And we've got a legal ID coming up right now, so we'll do that. And the show must go on, folks. The show must go on. 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You can hit me up here at the station, 509-747-3807. This is the Electric Bender Show. We do this every week, Wednesday, 8 to 10 p.m. We are at a new time slot, 8 to 10 p.m., no longer 10 to midnight. And I'm anti things not working, I'll tell you that much. But hey, we're getting through it. We're having fun. I'm having fun. So, I hope you're having fun too. We should have fun together. What do we got coming up next? Did I even load the next track? I did not. All right. We're going to load the next track here. I've been, troubleshooting left and right, trying to get this figured out. So we're going to do that. The mic is a little bit far away from this computer, so I'm going to see if I can't, yell over to the mic while I look this track up. And there it is. Here we go. This next track is...

God. I don't know if you caught that stutter, but my heart skipped a beat when the track stuttered. I thought the whole thing was going to crash. I'm pretty sure this computer is about 14 gigabytes away from control all deleting itself. I don't know if that makes sense or not, but I'm going with it. That track right there, How I Look by BOG, that's coming out of 2025 off of the Atlant record label. Really dig that track. Coming up next, we've got Same Man by Yulia Nico, Prana Flow, and True Motion coming out of 2026 off of the Accept record label. And again, if you're just joining us, this is all tracks that I brought to Burning Man this year to rinse and repeat. And now I can release them to the public since I'm no longer hoarding them for myself. Here we go with Same Man by Yulia Nico, Prana Flow, and True Motion. Let's get after it. Thank you so much for joining us tonight. Let's have fun.

All right, same man right there out of 2026. So I don't know if the set list is going to be up to speed tonight. I'm going to try to recreate it. When the computer got hard booted by yours truly, I hard booted the computer real hard. Yeah, we lost everything. Everything went away. But we're going to try to rebuild it. It's part of our duties here. So I'm going to do my best because that's how the artists get paid, through BMI and ASCAP and all of these other jargony things that keep radio stations on point, I guess. I don't know. This next track we got is called Need You Tonight by Max Styler. Hope you dig it. Oh, yeah.

All right. We are getting the set list back up and running, so that's good. We've got that portion of the duties fulfilled. As I mentioned earlier, those the set list does pay the artists, so we do want to get that up and going. I was afraid to open any more tabs, honestly. I'm afraid to put this computer through anything else. It's had a long, hard life. It's been a good computer. It's time for a new one, though. So if you want to help out the station, you can donate by texting the word Give KYRS, that's one word, GIVEKYRS, to 44321. And we also have our fall fund drive coming up. We're going to be raising funds to keep this station on the airwaves. This is community-funded radio, folks. We can't do this without the support of our listeners. So if you enjoy what you hear, consider donating. All right, this next track is First Time by Maxi Mirakai. This one is coming out of 2026. This is off of the new Moda record label. And we're going to get after it. Here we go.

That was a very abrupt ending. Little PSA to anybody making music on YouTube. Make sure you, do a little fade out at the end, or I don't know, maybe just don't have it in so fast. That's a little abrasive, but that's a great track. First Time by Maxi Mirakai. Coming up next, we've got Ziploc by Roddy Lima. I brought a lot of tracks by Roddy Lima. Not a lot. I brought a couple of tracks by Roddy Lima last year, so I was happy to find a new one to drop. And this one's fun. Hope you like it.

right, I'll fade it out myself so we don't get another abrupt ending. Really dig that track, Ziploc by Roddy Lima, coming out of 2026. That is off of the record label Face Melter. And coming up next, we're just going to try to fire through these tracks. We got Vibe Check by Camino and Tima D. This is out of 2026 as well, off of the Mad Minds record label. Thanks so much for putting up with everything tonight. Really appreciate those of you that stuck around. And even if you didn't stick around, I completely understand. It was a lot to be a part of. But we did get there. We got there, and we're doing the thing. So I'm happy. Here we go.

Vibe Check by Camino and Tima D. Coming up next, we've got Play Me by Tina Gessler. This is out of 2026 off of the Lip Service record label. And like I said, we're just going to be firing through these tracks, trying to get through as many of them as we can before the end of the show. We got about 30, 35 minutes or so left. Thanks so much for joining us tonight. And here we go. Play Me. Let's get it. Play Me, boy.

A track right there is Time for the Underground by Juntaro, coming out of 2026 off of Uprise Music. Coming up next, we've got Illicit Dust by G-Pole, also out of 2026. This is off the Experts Only record label. We might have played this during the Experts Only record label showcase, but nonetheless, I brought it with me to Burning Man, and it is a fun track. So let's get it. Here we go.

Genocide and Frankie coming out of 2026 off of the Dynamic record label. Coming up next, we've got Eyes on Me by No Static, also out of 2026 from the Experts Only record label. And the track we heard before this was Illicit Dust by G-Pole. Here we go. Let's get it.

You that don't know, Twin Diplomacy is Rufus Dussault's tech house alter ego. Coming up next, we've got No More Games by Tony B and Swarly. This is off of the Maccabi House record label coming out of 2026. The At the Disco track is off of the Always Dance record label out of 2025. Let's keep it going. Here we go.

All right, we're trying to crank through these tracks, so we're gonna tone down the boring part there. This next track is "Take Me to the Sunrise" by Shouse and Vintage Culture. This one is coming out of 2025, and it is off the Hell Beam record label. This one's going out to my girlfriend Katie. Hope you enjoy.

with all of the technical difficulties that we faced at the beginning of the show, I am shocked that we pulled it off. That track right there is Ease My Mind, the Odd Mob remix by Chris Lake, Odd Mob, and Abel Balder. We got one more track for you for the night, and fittingly enough, it is called One More. This is Solomon's new track with Ad Apt and Max Styler. Thanks so much for tuning in to the Electric Bender Show tonight. I love each and every one of you. You mean the world to me. Appreciate all the support. And we're gonna keep on doing the thing. So here we go with the last track of the night. I'll catch you next Wednesday, 8 to 10 p.m. right here on KYRS Medical Lake Spokane. Let's get it.

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Monday, Paul Bearer at the Big Dipper and the Mac Movement open mic with Resonate at the Red Room. Monday and Tuesday, open jam at Jackson Street. Tuesday, Jameson Sampson and the All-Star Jam at Zola, open mic with Nate Dunnigan at the Parlor and Lazarus at the Big Dipper. Tuesday and Wednesday, the Doghouse Boys at the Osprey. Wednesday, Snacks at Midnight, the David Larson Quartet and Ron Green in Kendall Yards, Corey Aileen at Maryhill, David Jeter and Aki Fumikado at Zola, the Heather King Duo at Iron Horse in the Valley, the Drowns at the Big Dipper, open mic with Derek Hart at the Checkerboard, and the Downtown Get Down Jam at the Red Room. Thursday, Ed Shaw at Arborcrest, Pamela Jean at The Social, open mic with Derek Hart at The Alibi, Blues Jam at Chan's Red Dragon, Tristan Hart Pierce and Musical Chairs hosted by Jameson and Adam at Zola, and Doom Gong and Time Worm at The Chameleon. 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
1: Over one-third of the crops you eat are reliant on pollinators. 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

0: 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Monday and Tuesday, open jam at Jackson Street. Tuesday, Jameson Sampson and the All-Star Jam at Zola open mic with Nate Dunnigan at the Parlor and Lazarus at the Big Dipper. Tuesday and Wednesday, the Doghouse Boys at the Osprey. Wednesday, Snacks at Midnight, the David Larson Quartet and Ron Green in Kendall Yards, Corey Aileen at Maryhill, David Jeter and Aki Fumikado at Zola, the Heather King Duo at Iron Horse in the Valley, the Drowns at the Big Dipper, open mic with Derek Hart at the Checkerboard, and the Downtown Get Down Jam at the Red Room. Thursday, Ed Shaw at Arborcrest, Pamela Jean at The Social, open mic with Derek Hart at The Alibi, Blues Jam at Chan's Red Dragon, Tristan Hart Pierce and Musical Chairs hosted by Jameson and Adam at Zola, and Doom Gong and Time Worm at The Chameleon. 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

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This is Victor Koronovsky, Spokane's Gothic historian. 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

This is your KYRS live and local calendar for September 14th through the 17th. Monday, Paul Bearer at the Big Dipper and the Mac Movement open mic with Resonate at the Red Room. Monday and Tuesday, open jam at Jackson Street. Tuesday, Jameson Sampson and the All-Star Jam at Zola open mic with Nate Dunnigan at the Parlor and Lazarus at the Big Dipper. Tuesday and Wednesday, the Doghouse Boys at the Osprey. Wednesday, Snacks at Midnight, the David Larson Quartet and Ron Green and Kendall Yards, Corey Aileen at Maryhill, David Jeter and Aki Fumikado at Zola, the Heather King Duo at Iron Horse in the Valley, the Drowns at the Big Dipper, open mic with Derek Hart at the Checkerboard, and the Downtown Get Down Jam at the Red Room. Thursday, Ed Shaw at Arborcrest, Pamela Jean at The Social, open mic with Derek Hart at The Alibi, Blues Jam at Chan's Red Dragon, Tristan Hart Pierce and Musical Chairs hosted by Jameson and Adam at Zola, and Doom Gong and Time Worm at The Chameleon. 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
1: This is your KYRS live and local calendar for September 14th through the 17th. Monday, Paul Bearer at the Big Dipper and the Mac Movement open mic with Resonate at the Red Room. Monday and Tuesday, open jam at Jackson Street. Tuesday, Jameson Sampson and the All-Star Jam at Zola, open mic with Nate Dunnigan at the Parlor and Lazarus at the Big Dipper. Tuesday and Wednesday, the Doghouse Boys at the Osprey. Wednesday, Snacks at Midnight, the David Larson Quartet and Ron Green in Kendall Yards, Corey Aileen at Maryhill, David Jeter and Aki Fumikado at Zola, the Heather King Duo at Iron Horse in the Valley, the Drowns at the Big Dipper, open mic with Derek Hart at the Checkerboard, and the Downtown Get Down Jam at the Red Room. Thursday, Ed Shaw at Arborcrest, Pamela Jean at The Social, open mic with Derek Hart at The Alibi, Blues Jam at Chan's Red Dragon, Tristan Hart Pierce and Musical Chairs hosted by Jameson and Adam at Zola, and Doom Gong and Time Worm at The Chameleon. 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

Before there was America's Got Talent, there was England's Got Talent, 1487. KYRS and the Spokane Renaissance Fair invite you to get loud in the library for an evening of medieval merriment. 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It all happens Saturday, September 12th, from 7 to 9 p.m. on the third floor of Spokane Central Library, 906 West Main. And admission is free. 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England's Got Talent, 1487. 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

So I imagine you're pretty concerned about the thumping coming from downstairs, and I totally get it. I totally understand. But I just got to say, don't worry about it. It's just DJ Shrimp Biscuit. I've got it all under control, man. Every Tuesday night from 8 to 10 p.m., I'm going to be in your basement channeling rare tunes forged in divine wizardly flame. That's right. I've turned your basement into a one-way ticket to White Label Euphoria, and you're invited. Heard only on KYRS, Thin Air Community Radio. This is Basement Beats.

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This is your KYRS live and local calendar for September 14th through the 17th. Monday, Paul Bearer at the Big Dipper and the Mac Movement open mic with Resonate at the Red Room. Monday and Tuesday, open jam at Jackson Street. Tuesday, Jameson Sampson and the All-Star Jam at Zola open mic with Nate Dunnigan at the Parlor and Lazarus at the Big Dipper. Tuesday and Wednesday, the Doghouse Boys at the Osprey. Wednesday, Snacks at Midnight, the David Larson Quartet and Ron Green in Kendall Yards, Corey Aileen at Maryhill, David Jeter and Aki Fumikado at Zola, the Heather King Duo at Iron Horse in the Valley, the Drowns at the Big Dipper, open mic with Derek Hart at the Checkerboard, and the Downtown Get Down Jam at the Red Room. Thursday, Ed Shaw at Arborcrest, Pamela Jean at The Social, open mic with Derek Hart at The Alibi, Blues Jam at Chan's Red Dragon, Tristan Hart Pierce and Musical Chairs hosted by Jameson and Adam at Zola, and Doom Gong and Time Worm at The Chameleon. 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
1: How long have you been in there? 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

0: This is your KYRS live and local calendar for September 14th through the 17th. Monday, Paul Bearer at the Big Dipper and the Mac Movement open mic with Resonate at the Red Room. Monday and Tuesday, open jam at Jackson Street. Tuesday, Jameson Sampson and the All-Star Jam at Zola open mic with Nate Dunnigan at the Parlor and Lazarus at the Big Dipper. Tuesday and Wednesday, the Doghouse Boys at the Osprey. Wednesday, Snacks at Midnight, the David Larson Quartet and Ron Green in Kendall Yards, Corey Aileen at Maryhill, David Jeter and Aki Fumikado at Zola, the Heather King Duo at Iron Horse in the Valley, the Drowns at the Big Dipper, open mic with Derek Hart at the Checkerboard, and the Downtown Get Down Jam at the Red Room. Thursday, Ed Shaw at Arborcrest, Pamela Jean at The Social, open mic with Derek Hart at The Alibi, Blues Jam at Chan's Red Dragon, Tristan Hart Pierce and Musical Chairs hosted by Jameson and Adam at Zola, and Doom Gong and Time Worm at The Chameleon. 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

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Song, host with Sasha Lilly of a unique program about politics, society, and ideas. 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
1: Outdoor cats are exposed to things like FIV and feline leukemia. They have access to antifreeze, poisonous plants, and cars. Oh yeah, and they're right where predators can attack them.
0: Domestic cats enjoy being inside and can adjust from being an outdoor cat. If you love your cat, keep them inside. It's their natural habitat.
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This is your KYRS live and local calendar for September 14th through the 17th. Monday, Paul Bearer at the Big Dipper and the Mac Movement open mic with Resonate at the Red Room. Monday and Tuesday, open jam at Jackson Street. Tuesday, Jameson Sampson and the All-Star Jam at Zola open mic with Nate Dunnigan at the Parlor and Lazarus at the Big Dipper. Tuesday and Wednesday, the Doghouse Boys at the Osprey. Wednesday, Snacks at Midnight, the David Larson Quartet and Ron Green and Kendall Yards, Corey Aileen at Maryhill, David Jeter and Aki Fumikado at Zola, the Heather King Duo at Iron Horse in the Valley, the Drowns at the Big Dipper, open mic with Derek Hart at the Checkerboard, and the Downtown Get Down Jam at the Red Room. Thursday, Ed Shaw at Arborcrest, Pamela Jean at The Social, open mic with Derek Hart at The Alibi, Blues Jam at Chan's Red Dragon, Tristan Hart Pierce and Musical Chairs hosted by Jameson and Adam at Zola, and Doom Gong and Time Worm at The Chameleon. 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

0: More trillions to the war machine rolling over Earth's limits. Militarism is climate change. Code Pink co-founder Jody Evans joins us. Plus, the single biggest fast shift we might expect, Dr. René Van Vesten, with surprising news about the Gulf Stream and AMOC. And this isn't what we thought was going to happen. Welcome to Radio EcoShock. It's crazy hot out there all over the world. It was the hottest August, the hottest summer, and the hottest year in U.S. history. The government agency NOAA says so. They also report a new all-time high for world sea surface temperatures, measured September 2026, 21.19°C. This global average does not include the polar regions, just oceans between 60 degrees north and 60 south. For comparison, the 30-year mean for that area from 1982 to 2011 was 1 degree lower, just over 20°C. The largest increase came in the previous El Niño in 2023 and 24. It never really went back down. Record sea surface temperatures mean more extreme weather and hotter times for you and for me. The Middle East is on fire, you know that, in so many ways. While missiles blast away and tankers burn in the second week of September, it was 47°C, 116 Fahrenheit in Saudi Arabia. Deep in the humid Persian Gulf, Bahrainians suffered through their hottest September night on record, after daytime temperatures peaking at 45°C, 113. The coldest point in their night was 35.8°C, 96 in the night. Feel for people roasting in North Africa, including Tunisians running out of water. More on that later. Every day, people across two continents suffer through heat beyond human endurance. That is where the United States continues a war which itself pushes more greenhouse gases over the limit. Peace and climate are not separate. Tune up your ears. We're coming into a real storm.
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0: The climate crisis. We talk about coal plants, industrial agriculture, and cars, but the world's biggest carbon junkie is not a civilian industry, it is the military. We all know it. As campaigner Aaron Kirschenbaum says, the Pentagon budget is the most consequential environmental policy in years. Today we are joined by Jody Evans, co-founder of Code Pink. That is the grassroots group founded and led by women dedicated to peace and human rights. Jody is also a board member of the Rainforest Action Network, so she is well-placed to bridge the gap between environmental groups and anti-war organizers. Both confront the same root causes of global war and ecological decay. From California, Jody Evans, welcome to Radio EcoShock.
2: Thank you for having me, and thank you for raising up the cost of war to the planet, Alex. Appreciated that.
0: I have to, because military men are super active on the planet right now. Every day, big stuff blows up. It's tankers, warehouses, apartments, schools, you name it. Madness seems to be running naked right around the world. Jody, how do you cope with that when you get up in the morning and that's what you find?
2: I do this work because it helps my spirit and my soul after I finish crying. I am staggered by the level of violence, brutality, barbarism that the, you know, collection of weapons and money and power have allowed, and nothing seems to be in its way. I didn't believe I would ever. I've been an anti-war activist since the 60s. I never believed I would live in this country when 70% of the people are against war. The current war in Iran and the genocide in Palestine have really woken the people up to the insanity of what these weapons do and what they do to the earth, what they do to our culture. And so doing this work, being with the beautiful people that stand in the way, that tell the stories, that bring to light what those in power want in the dark, that keeps my spirit vibrant.
0: Officially, the 2026 U.S. military and national defense budget is $890 billion. Add all the rest, things like nukes and intelligence and veterans care, and independent analysts find military spending in the U.S. is well over $1 trillion a year. And from my point of view, all of it is wasted or worse. Jody, how do you see U.S. military spending?
2: Well, first of all, it's over $1 trillion. It's getting closer to $2 trillion and all the things that aren't listed. But it's even if you take U.S. figures, it's very close to $2 trillion. But that's a number that no one listening can really grok. It is a number that is twice the footage of the surface of the planet. You know, let's make it real. What that money does, it's our tax dollars. So I just want to remind everyone that it's 60% of your tax dollars are used to destroy your culture, your health, the relativity and connectivity and interconnectivity of the people of the world, and the greatest contributor to climate change and all that we're watching each year that gets worse, suffering from the response of the climate to our destruction of it. And that money is being stolen from us. Why do we pay taxes? We pay taxes for the government to serve the needs of the people. Well, that 60% is not only not being used for the needs of the people, it's being served for death and destruction. And what needs to be funded, what it's being stolen from, all the things that we need, healthcare, education, our tuition debt taken away, medical debt taken away, housing for all that can happen with the military budget. And we are just arriving at the 25th anniversary of the global war on terror, a war that was unnecessary, illegal, immoral, unjust, and racist. That has stolen $20 trillion from the American people. It has destroyed the planet. It has destroyed the interconnectivity of us, and it's created, worse than anything, a culture of violence and war. And if you think 25 years ago, what they said it would do is create safety and security for the United States that had been, you know, shaken by a terrorist attack in New York City. But instead of looking to why that happened, it escalated more violence. And we live in a culture where most of the people in the United States live in anxiety. And that anxiety is driven by that money that is spent on war, while the rich make a killing on killing. I want to say the other thing that has happened in those 25 years is the rich have got increasingly richer, where two billionaires own the same value as the bottom 50% of the country. All of that, by the way, the work that we've done at Code Pink at our War Is Not Green campaign has been work to expose that this cost is to the planet, it is to life, it is to the water we drink, the air we breathe, the capacity to live without our homes being washed away. That was hidden. And we have worked years to bring that to the surface. Brown University did a study after they did a study on the cost of war, which exposed how many millions have died from our weaponry and how much it's cost. This was to finally show the cost of war to the planet, because at Code Pink, we've always known. When I started Code Pink, I was on the board of Rainforest Action Network, and my community was the environmental movement. And I would stand at our marches to end war and wonder where my people were when I knew weapons and war had to be the worst thing happening to the planet. It's taken us years to get a study done, and then Abby Martin has done an amazing film, Earth's Greatest Enemy, that, you know, she set out to tell when we were talking about the cost of war, you know, being what the fossil fuel usage is, which is more than anything. But what her film really shows is the unfathomable cost to the earth that is really being hidden from us and that we need to pay attention to. And our campaign is meant to bring the environmental movement together with the anti-war movement to stop the cost of war, to stop this budget, Hegseth's most recent $1.5 trillion budget, where the money just goes to the AI billionaires, and we say where they get funded to make a killing on killing, people and earth.
0: Netta Crawford at Brown is one of my favorite sources for hard numbers. And you got things like a single Navy destroyer burns about 1,000 to 1,500 gallons of fuel every hour. And at high combat speed, that destroyer burns over 4,000 gallons an hour. That's about 15,000 liters for our European and Canadian listeners.
2: Well, also, just to help people understand, the U.S. military uses more fossil fuels than double the amount of cars that are on the road in the United States a year.
0: Wow, it's just staggering. So what are you thinking about these, you know, you have the U.S. Navy parked over there in the sea off Iran. They're burning amazing amounts of greenhouse gases. But I have to say, I'm sort of torn that when oil doesn't get out of the Gulf, and that means it doesn't get burned, and that means it doesn't get into the atmosphere. Is it wrong to find a little bit of hope in these wars that at least maybe it'll push people towards electric cars and solar and wind?
2: Oh, wash your mouth out with soap. Sorry. No, there is never, war is never the answer, and we've known that forever. And, you know, it's who makes for more are the rich, and everyone else pays, everyone. And, you know, the reason that I went to Washington the day that Bush called on a war to happen on the innocent people of Iraq, the innocent people in Iraq, the beautiful people of Iraq, who had done nothing to no one, a secular country that had nothing to do with 9/11. I had been working in Watts, California, where I had just discovered that all the gang members I was working with, their dads, had all been in Vietnam. And in my city, 20,000 people had died in 20 years after the war, and no one talked about it. So I went because I knew the wars came home and destroyed our cities, especially our inner cities. And we see that now. We see, you know, it continues. I want people to pay attention to the layers of the cost of war, and they're all hidden from you. Like, you don't see the vets, you don't see the wounds, the gaping wounds that they come home from in their psyches, in their bodies. You don't see what happens to where our bombs have fallen, and that, you know, the continuation of the war on the people that were always innocent. You don't see the earth that feeds us and nourishes us. The destruction, the horrific destruction. And it's not just the bombs dropping, but it's all the minerals that are being extracted for those bombs and the AI data centers. AI data centers are going to be 25% of the use of energy in a few more years. And what drives that is war. Please understand, these data centers are funded and driven by wars. The people that are driving wars are psychopaths, and they have control of the money, they have control of our psyche through propaganda, and they are destroying the earth. And everything that we are feeling right now, all the heat waves, people being washed away by floods, this is driven by wars. And right now, there is a Hegseth bill. It is a $1.5 trillion bill, which means it's really three, that is going through Congress, and all that money goes to make the billionaires richer. And just to, like, paint the picture, most of these trillion-dollar companies were all started by money from the weapons industry that came from your tax dollars. They came from the war budget. SpaceX was funded by your tax dollars, and a bunch of rich people just made $1 trillion off of it. All the money that this next, the increase in this next war bill from Hegseth, all goes to tech billionaires to destroy the earth. And what people need to understand, to care about the earth, is everyone needs to be in the streets and saying no to this war bill and demanding from those who represent us that they cannot vote for it. And this would be the first time in history that Congress and the Senate have voted no on a war bill. But I want you to have some confidence, because We only have to work on the people because we have many leaders in the Senate and the House that are working on each other. They know this bill has to be stopped. This is a pivotal moment in history because if you take what has already been funded and you multiply it by five, I don't want to live in that world. You don't want to live in that world. We have to stop it. And that's what our campaign at Code Pink is about, is calling on the environmental movement to say, you get funded by, billions of dollars to save the earth. Direct some of your energy towards this thing that is the most destructive thing on the earth. Most destructive is the earth's greatest enemy, war. And the environmental movement is silent on it.
0: Yes, let's talk some more about that because, for example, the Intergovernmental Panel on Climate Change leaves military emissions out of plans and projections, and they also leave out airline emissions. It's crazy. Do you see willful blindness in science and in the climate movement?
2: Well, it's inflicted on them by the war economy, by the capitalists who are making a killing on killing. That rule is inflicted on them to be silent about where the worst disaster is. That's planned. But, all of the information that we get is planned. Just remind everybody we live in a toxic waste dump of propaganda where we're made to hate China. We're made to hate Iranians. We're made to hate people instead of understanding we are all people on this planet, interconnected. And all the science, for hundreds of years have shown the only way we survive is interconnected cooperation. So if we are not cooperating and learning how to live together, but instead destroying each other for resources to control the planet, we're doomed. And, that doesn't take rocket science because they are psychopaths that don't care about life. Look at all these decisions. There is absolutely no care about life that is behind the psychopathy that is driving wars. Nothing. It is only about death. Death of you, death of your communities, death of our way of life, and the death of the planet, or life on the planet. I mean, the planet will continue, but a habitable life on Earth will not.
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0: 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Our guest is Jody Evans from Code Pink. So on the other hand, do you find that some people in the anti-war movement tend to shy away from talking about climate change? Maybe it's politically incorrect and sort of stay in their own lane?
2: No, not at all. We've been the ones talking about climate change since I started Code Pink. It was part of our work. War is Not Green is a campaign that we have had since the very beginning. We didn't need Netta, but everybody else did. I was my friend Paul Hawken was doing a book called Drawdown, and he's a bestie, right? And he shows me the book, and I'm like, where is war in here? War is the greatest contributor to climate change. We have to end war if you want, to affect carbon. And he said, well, there wasn't a study, which is when I went to Brown to say we need a study because, it's obvious to anyone who's seen war, but seems like, the status quo needs a study, which is why we got the study. And then you got the study and you needed to see it visibly, which is why Abby made the film. And I would say Abby taking the study into a film took the study to a whole new level because, Abby walking into all the information and all the people in the anti-war movement who work on this issue. I would say many of my friends in the anti-war movement have really gone deeper into this issue. We've brought it, to every gathering when we're all together. It's always been part of our panels. We show up at environmental, we show up at COP, we show up at Climate Week. We've always had a contingent at Climate Week. We're there always because we understand what the cost of war is. We understand it's stealing the money for the needs of the people in life and just creating death. It's called Earth's greatest enemy. And you can write to me, Jody, J-O-D-I-E, at Code Pink. And I will connect you to seeing the film and also opportunities to show it to your friends in your community. We feel it's a very important film to be getting out there. You know, we have a campaign at 12 of the Big Greens to help them understand the cost of war, and it is what we offer them. And one of the first places we went is Sierra Club, and Sierra Club members across the country have been watching it, learning from it, and now are deeply engaged in our campaigns to stop data centers, which are driven by the war budget, the war economy, and will be a cost to the earth that's, again, unfathomable. A reminder, too, that it's these critical minerals and fossil fuels. I think the other thing that's hidden from sight, you know, we say that this cost is like the elephant in the room. It's the biggest thing in the room that nobody talks about. So we shine a light on the elephant in the room. Yes, the cost of fossil fuels is unfathomable, but the critical minerals that drive all of these wars and that are, you know, destroying the earth and the people, you know, the taking critical minerals also creates warfare near where the critical minerals are being taken. And, you know, it's like that's also hidden from us, and it's a huge number, and it's huge destruction. So, I just want to say something that when, back during Obama, when, you know, we had a president that we thought would stop wars and instead increase them and use drones to kill innocent people around the world, it's like, wow, this is really hard. This is going to kill us all just by trying to stop war. And what I understood, so I paid attention to, like, where are the levers that we can be strategically addressing? And I realized, oh, war just serves the war economy. We're not going to end war until we end the war economy, because its task is to make the rich richer. What does war do? It helps the capitalists, does not help the people ever. I'm going to say that again. And I call it the war economy. I call capitalism the war economy because it is the war economy. It is killing everyone. And it is wars, the wars that you fund with 60% of your tax dollars, that are only there to serve the rich getting richer, the capitalists, the war economy mongers getting richer. And it was then that I understood that, oh, if I take all my effort and I'm on their playing field trying to stop the thing that will never stop, we are not building a future. We are not building a peace economy. The war economy has stolen the peace economy from us. The peace economy that is Palestine, the peace economy that is Iran, the peace economy is China, the peace economy that was Iraq. I just want us to look at the peace economy that was Libya. Where we tend to destroy entire countries is where they operate, where the resources of the country go to serve the people. They're a socialist country. In Iraq, all that money from oil went so that every citizen of Iraq, it was the most educated country in the world when we bombed it per capita. The most people that had advanced degrees in the world, we bombed it. They all, everyone had housing, everyone had food, everyone had as much education as they wanted and as much health care as they needed. That was because the oil was spent on them. Iran, we queued the democratically elected president and took over and destabilized Iran in 1953 because the oil was used to serve the people. In Libya, it was a peace economy where everyone had housing and health care and education. In Iran, it's a peace economy where the people get what they need from the government. Not, we are told, like China. China is leading the world on a green economy, leading the world, doing more in China than happens in every other country in the whole world. More trees planted, more understanding of what has to happen. It now, I think just in the last few weeks, operates on more alternative energy than the U.S. uses in fossil fuels. So, you know, we are taught to hate these places, and then we fund the bombs that destroy them. And I don't even get me started on the genocide in Palestine. There's a whole organization that you can follow that's called the Palestine Institute for Climate Strategy that exposes the cost of that war to the land that was Gaza, to the cost of what is happening in the West Bank or southern Lebanon or Syria, the cost of what that devastating genocide is costing. So, you know, there's a lot out there. You can find it and reach out to me at Code Pink, and I can help you find it if you want to learn more and help you understand ways to engage. But at codepink.org on our homepage, we have 5 ways to engage every week so that you can feel hopeful as you look out at the devastation, because the only recognizable feature of hope is action, and we make sure to serve your need to be in action every week.
0: All right, well, let's picture this swing from the war economy to a local peace economy for the United States. What would it look like in America?
2: Well, I want to say it's happening. We, since 15 years since we started, billions of dollars have flowed into peace economy projects across the country. They're happening near you. You can check out our project, peaceeconomy.org, and find what is near you. We have 4,000 projects across the country. And I would say Trump is the greatest political education teacher of all time, because he's really exposed what's always been happening. He's brought it to the surface, and people, especially young people, are seeing the lie that we live inside of, the full-on rape and pillage of those in power and those that own the White House. And they are moving away from the war economy and developing peace economies locally. Peace economies are local because they are the interconnected tissue that helps us stay human, helps us care for each other. The peace economy is the giving, sharing, caring, thriving relational economy without which none of us would be alive. It already exists, but it has been stolen from, and the war economy forces on us 23 addictions that we have to behave through to succeed in the war economy. All of them take us away from being human, take us away from being relational, take us away from life. And if it can succeed at that and getting us into those addictions, it owns us. It's propaganda, and we become a tool for us. We become a tool of destruction. But you don't even have to break the addiction. You just have to practice the opposite peace economy habit. You will be happier. Your life will be more fulfilled. Your community will be enriched. And we will be pulling ourselves away from the war economy, which we all serve, and instead building a future of peace and love and care that will thrive. And by the way, I've studied this, and this is what anthropologists say has happened for millennia. For millennia, this concentration of power and weaponry has happened. And when it happens, it pulls people away from their connection to life and each other into a mad dash to serve this mechanism, which isn't life. And it takes them away from being human. And those people that see it and walk away from it always create the future. The United States, if Spain would have come here 100 years earlier, with civilizations on mounds. And they all fell apart because they all tried to control and use weapons and money. And the tribes that we came to were the response. They were the ones that left the civilized, the concentration of wealth and power and created something else. And it's why they were so wise when we arrived, why they understood building for 7 generations, why they had rules of governance that were about equality. They were about, holding power in check, that was adopted by the United States but never lived out by the United States. So we lived in an answer. We came into the United States as a peace economy, and we tried to destroy it, but it doesn't destroy. Humanity is always present. It is my hope. It is what I live from, because I know that there are always humans on the planet that are serving life, and you can be one of them too by pulling yourself off the war economy, cultivating peace. It will change your life, and you can find the tools at peaceeconomy.org. It serves the planet. It serves life.
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2: 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It is our labor, 60% of our labor and our money that does all this. 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
0: When we talk about climate change, we usually focus on a number like 1.5 degrees C or 2 degrees C of global warming. We assume as long as we stay below that, Earth's critical systems will remain stable. But what if the danger isn't just how warm it gets, but how fast we get there? So let's talk about something. It's the Atlantic Meridional Overturning Circulation. It's a mouthful, but it's a massive ocean heat mover. It keeps the UK and North Europe warmer than their latitude would suggest. A new study reveals a startling phenomenon called rate-induced tipping. The great current could stall. Not because we crossed a distant temperature red line, but because we pushed the carbon accelerator too hard, too fast. Joining us today is Dr. René Van Vesten, lead author of a new groundbreaking study. It reveals the speed of warming changes everything we thought we knew. From the University of Utrecht in the Netherlands, René Van Vesten, welcome to Radio EcoShock.
4: Well, thank you so much for the invitation.
0: Americans call it the Gulf Stream. The Scots do too. There's a lot of confusion about the Gulf Stream and then AMOC, the Atlantic Meridional Overturning Circulation. Please explain each of them so we can get started. And then tell us about your February 2026 paper about how they interact.
4: Yeah, so the AMOC is like the large-scale circulation in the Atlantic Ocean. So you can imagine it as a big conveyor belt. And the Gulf Stream is only a teeny tiny part of this conveyor belt. So the Gulf Stream is only part of the northward flowing branch of the AMOC. And they are both connected because they are part of the same system. But what we usually refer to is as the AMOC. That is the thing that we're most interested in because that can collapse to a completely different state. And the Gulf Stream will always be there because that is more of the wind-driven component of the AMOC. So what we looked in February is what would happen if the AMOC were to shut down? Will this influence the Gulf Stream? And in our study, we found that the Gulf Stream actually shifts northward when the AMOC becomes weaker until it also collapses. And this kind of evidence is very useful because then we can look, for example, at the Gulf Stream position and see whether it is actually moving northward. And this is indeed the case. So from available satellite altimetry, but also from older records, we see like a very persistent northward shift of the Gulf Stream. So this is an indirect indication that the AMOC is actually weakening under present-day climate change.
0: Your model results in that February paper are amazing. The Gulf Stream could shift a couple of hundred kilometers in just 2 years, and that could be decades before the full collapse of the AMOC. How is that possible, and what would it mean for Americans along the East Coast?
4: So to keep the Gulf Stream in a southerly path, you need a certain kind of AMOC strength to keep it there. But if the AMOC continues to slow down, eventually this balance cannot be met, and therefore the Gulf Stream needs to shift further northward. And this can have huge complications for either ecosystems, because sometimes we find temperature jumps of more than 5 degrees Celsius in only 2 years' time. So you can imagine that this will impact like large ecosystems that are in that neighborhood. But it can also impact, for example, the sea level near these coastal areas. So you can see, for example, an accelerated increase in the local sea level near the North American coastline. So this has quite a lot of economic impacts, but also socioeconomic impacts.
0: Your previous review article with Henk Dijkstra investigated the probability of an AMOC collapse onset in the 21st century. This is survival-level information for people living in Iceland, the UK, Northern Europe, Scandinavia. Rene, do we really have the tools that we need to estimate when the mighty AMOC ocean system could collapse?
4: So this is a very huge debate currently in the AMOC community. And we're trying to assess whether the AMOC will become critically unstable under future climate change. So previous assessments, they assess that this could be the case, for example, at about 4 degrees warming. And our study from last year, but also novel insights from my colleagues, they actually show that this can already be happening at a much lower temperature level, maybe all around plus 2.5 degrees warming. But now also with our latest study out there, we also put a slightly more nuanced picture to that.
0: Over decades of research, there's been conferences and alleged government climate plans, and the assumption is once we hit a certain level of warming over pre-industrial, a switch turns and the system tips into something else. We picture that happening rapidly, like a surprise, like the movie Day After Tomorrow. Tell us about the different kinds of tipping points, including rate-induced tipping or R-tipping.
4: So the most general picture that people have about the tipping point is that issue that you fall off a cliff. So you are approaching, for example, a cliff. You can take a few more steps, but eventually you are on the edge. And any additional step, that will result in like a fatal plunge. And this can happen, for example, with the AMOC. So if you push the system way too far, that means that you can fall off the edge. And then, of course, you have like a transition period for which you fall until you hit the ground. But for the AMOC, this takes about 100 years. So in contrast to the Day After Tomorrow, in which it like unfolds over a couple of days, this kind of transition takes much longer time. But of course, that doesn't mean that there won't be any impacts, because we will transition to a complete different kind of climate when the AMOC shuts down. You can get like large-scale cooling over the Northern Hemisphere. You get the drier conditions, additional sea level rise over the North Atlantic Ocean. And these kind of climate shifts typically unfold over decades up to a century. So that is like the typical kind of barification-induced tipping, so falling off an edge, what we call B-tipping. But with rate-induced tipping, you don't actually cross the edge, but you push the system so far out of an equilibrium, it also actually falls off or is transitioning to a different state. So we actually just push it out of its equilibrium without a critical value being crossed.
0: Yeah, that's where your new work gets really wild. Against everything we've been told, your group suggests there may be no temperature switch involved when AMOC flips into a different state. Global warming may not even be the trigger. Please explain that.
4: So in order to have like a very stable AMOC, you need to have like density gradients across the Atlantic Ocean. They need to be at a certain kind of equilibrium. And what is actually happening, if we force the AMOC too fast, only the surface is getting warmer. So that becomes too buoyant. So it becomes too light, and therefore it cannot sink to the deep sea. So this sinking of water mass is the driving force of the AMOC. So you get like a mismatch of your density structure within the ocean. Between the surface and the interior, there is a mismatch, and therefore the AMOC shuts down. But if you do it like at a very slow pace, for example, a factor of 10 slower than the present-day warming, both the interior and the Atlantic Ocean surface, they can keep up they can warm at the same kind of rates, and therefore all these kind of density structures remain the same, and therefore the AMOC remains stable throughout. But if you do it way too fast, what is currently happening with our climate, there becomes a mismatch, and that causes the AMOC to tip.
0: In March 2021, I interviewed a young Johannes Lohmann from the University of Copenhagen. Like other scientists before him, he worried the speed of climate change may be as dangerous as the final amount of change. His 2021 paper with Peter Ditlevsen was titled Risk of Tipping the Overturning Circulation Due to Increasing Rates of Ice Melt. René, do you think increasing ice melt on Greenland and the Arctic generally is a major factor driving toward an AMOC collapse?
4: So we also investigated the amount of additional melt from the Greenland ice sheet. And this contribution in isolation is too small to push the AMOC off its edge. So this is a classical example of bifurcation-induced tipping, the B-tipping that we explained before. So we can estimate that, and in its isolation, it is too small to collapse the AMOC. So you need this combination of both rising temperatures and additional melt from the Greenland ice sheet that can destabilize the AMOC very quickly. And so therefore, both have, of course, a destabilizing effect, but temperatures, rising temperatures appears to be dominant.
0: The other factor, pretty poorly understood by the public, and indeed by me, I had to look it up. It's called salt advection. How does that work, and why is that a major factor?
4: So the AMOC bring its own salinity to the party. So this is a self-sustaining system. So in order to keep like a very strong AMOC, it needs quite heavy water sitting near the surface around the seas in near Iceland and in Greenland. And you can get these really dense water masses if it becomes very saline, but also becoming very cold. And this salinity actually originates from the lower latitudes, so around the tropics, because there's the water temperatures are relatively warm, there is a lot of evaporation, and therefore the water masses become relatively saline over time. So this salinity needs to flow from the equator all the way to the north. So the AMOC actually sustains itself. However, if the AMOC becomes weaker, also this transport of salinity is reduced, so therefore it becomes fresher over the North Atlantic Ocean. And this actually causes the AMOC to weaken even further because there is less sinking, because there is less saline water, which is relatively light. Therefore, it can sink less efficient to the deep sea. And this is like a self-perpetuating feedback loop. And this causes the AMOC to shut down eventually if you are at a critical level. And what we mean with this destabilizing feedback mechanism, that is the so-called salt advection feedback.
0: Do you think we're already moving too fast for the ocean's internal stabilizing systems to catch up and try to balance it?
4: So what we actually see now from observations, proxy data, all different kind of records that are available, they all suggest that, or at least not all, but most of them suggest that we are heading in the direction of AMOC weakening. So, of course, direct observations of the AMOC are too short to statistically say that it is a significant weakening trend. But there are, for example, the other proxies of the Gulf Stream that is showing that the AMOC is probably weakening. There are other observational data that is also indicating the weakening. So that means that we are pushing the AMOC from its strong equilibrium into a weaker one. So that does suggest that the AMOC at the moment can't keep up with the present-day climate change.
0: So Europe could get much colder, even as the rest of the world gets far too hot. It all sounds too strange to be true. How do we know oceans can flip between very different states?
4: So, of course, we are only monitoring the AMOC for about 20 years from now. So therefore, we need to dive into the climate of the past, what we call paleoclimate in climate sciences. We can actually go through the Greenland ice sheet or the Antarctic ice sheet because we can dig into the ice to get these kind of so-called ice cores. And within these ice cores, we can actually look at all different kind of layers. And sometimes within these layers, we find these kind of bubbles. And these bubbles, these hold the information from past climates. So they are our frozen records from climates from sometimes 100 up to 1 million years old. And within these kind of ice cores, we see very abrupt transitions. And to explain these transitions, you need to have like an AMOC that goes from a strong state to a weak state and vice versa. So those kind of records from the deep past, from the Greenland ice sheet, they gives us very strong evidence that the AMOC has switched from its different states in the past.
0: All right, I talked to Dr. Matthew England from Australia, and he'd put out the paper, Abyssal Ocean Overturning Slowdown and Warming Driven by Antarctic Meltwater. And the ocean overturning around Antarctica is connected to the same ocean conveyor belt that moves the Gulf Stream and into the Arctic, and then it overturns. If one end slows or stops down around Antarctica, wouldn't that eventually affect what happens in the North Atlantic as well? Why don't we hear more about the connections between the poles and these ocean currents?
4: Yep. So this is a major challenge to connect like the entire Atlantic Ocean circulation, but also its connections with the Southern Ocean and also with the Arctic. It becomes a very complex process. There are a lot of studies that do show indeed that there is some connection what is happening in the south that can affect, for example, the north. There is also a study, a recent study which was published last year. So this study suggests that enhanced Antarctic ice sheet melt can actually stabilize the AMOC, but it happens typically on much longer timescales than the destabilizing timescale that we're looking at. So yes, they do influence the big conveyor belt in the Atlantic Ocean circulation, but of course, to capture all the processes, we need to have like a better understanding on how the AMOC operates and what are its direct but also its remote influences.
0: Your new paper says, quote, "We demonstrate that sufficiently fast forcing can cause an AMOC collapse without crossing a tipping threshold in CO2 or warming levels, questioning the suitability of global warming thresholds for assessing AMOC tipping risk." Big questions come out of that. What sufficiently fast forcing could there be other than global warming?
4: So, of course, the warming rate that really controls whether the AMOC can keep up with all the changes, yes or no. And of course, in our study, we try to estimate like what is like a critical level for which the AMOC does collapse in most of the climate models. And that is about 0.3 degrees warming per 10 years, per decade. So we're currently already at that level. And on top of that, we also have enhanced Greenland ice sheet melt, and that can also cause the AMOC to dwindle down even further.
0: When it comes to protecting the climate of Ireland, the UK, North Europe, this new science seems to mean that some of the conferences trying to stay below 1.5 or 2 degrees couldn't protect us against an AMOC collapse. And if not, René, what should we be doing? What should we be aiming for?
4: So the current kind of narrative is that we try to stay below 2 degrees warming. And there are also some suggestions that we can temporarily overshoot, for example, this warming level. And with future technologies that we can also remove carbon dioxide from the atmosphere again, such that we can cool the climate and eventually stay below 2 degrees warming by 2100. However, the current rate of warming is very important if you only look at the AMOC. So in order to reduce the risk of AMOC tipping as much as possible, we need to cut emissions, present-day emissions, as fast as possible, because that will dictate whether the AMOC will remain stable or becomes critically unstable under future warming.
0: René, as we wrap up here, please take a few minutes and tell us, what are you working on now and what do you hope to work on next?
4: So we're also currently working on a new study in which we are investigating what would happen with the North Atlantic hurricane season under an AMOC collapse scenario. And this is also very important because the AMOC also influences, of course, big parts of the Northern Hemisphere, especially Northwestern Europe. But it also influences the tropical rain belts and also the tropical regions, such as where hurricanes form. And to our surprise, hurricanes, especially its formation conditions, becomes less favorable. So this could mean that under an AMOC collapse, it could shift, for example, your hurricane season, and maybe it becomes even less pronounced under an AMOC collapse. This is, of course, not like a overall net benefit, because climate risks, of course, change. Other regions could face even more tropical cyclone formation. So this is one of the surprises that we found from our preliminary analysis. So that is, of course, one also a very nice climate impact study to show what the relation between AMOC and hurricanes is.
0: From the University of Utrecht, we have been speaking with René van Westen. He's the lead author of the paper, Failure to Track a Stable AMOC State Under Rapid Climate Change. You can find links to all the science we just talked about in my show blog at ecoshock.org, published every Wednesday. René, thank you so much for sharing time with our listeners.
4: You're welcome. Thank you so much.
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0: Here is recent Radio EcoShock guest and meteorologist Jeff Berardelli with a quick 3 minutes of the record-smashing summer for everyone in the Northern Hemisphere. Most of you lived through it, and this could be the coolest summer you will ever see.
6: The hottest summer in modern human history, and likely the hottest summer in over 100,000 years before the last ice age. Not only that, but our latest computer model is saying it is possible we may eclipse 2 degrees Celsius warming compared to pre-industrial times in the early part of 2027, in part due to climate change and in part due to this super El Nino. Hey, everybody. I'm Chief Meteorologist and Climate Specialist Jeff Berardelli. Let's dig right into the details. So I pulled the latest ERA 5 Copernicus ECMWF European Center data and found that this past summer, June, July, and August was 1.25 degrees Fahrenheit above the 1991-2020 average. And that would put it just a hair ahead of 2024 for the hottest summer on record. Of course, those two could flip. This is preliminary data, but it does seem like it was the hottest globally. And it definitely was the hottest across the U.S., especially in the Southwest, where we had very hot temperatures. And the temperatures for the whole United States on average were around 2.8 degrees Fahrenheit above the 20th century average. Expanding it out to the whole globe so you can see past Europe here, you can see exactly where the hottest anomalies were this summer. The El Nino region in the Pacific, clearly. Also, Europe, which was just had a blistering hot summer, and also in parts of Russia and Siberia. And the oceans, it's not urban heat island effect. This is El Nino on top of long-term climate change caused by greenhouse warming. Urban heat island doesn't really affect the global temperatures because it's such a minuscule part of the record. 70% of the Earth is covered in oceans. So in terms of the hottest summers, look at this. Every single one of the 10 hottest summers has been within the past decade. You can see starting in 2016, that's number 6 on the list. You see 2019, you see 2023, you see 2020, and 2026 is the highest, beating 2024 by a hair. Really, really close, but it does look like it's the hottest summer. And it's going to keep getting hotter in terms of anomalies, and that's because El Nino is forecast to

0: we've ever breached 2 degrees Celsius pre-industrial. However, this is short term. After the El Nino ends, those temperatures will drop back down, but they won't drop back down all the way.
1: That was Florida TV meteorologist Jeff Berardelli. Find links to his great work in my show blog at ecoshock.org. I mentioned the heat and the water crisis in the North African country of Tunisia. Here is France 24 Public TV reporting.
2: Residents gather on the steps outside the supermarket, hoping to buy bottled water. In Tunisia, water shortages have left shelves bare and citizens desperate.
3: In 3 days, I haven't found anything. I came here to check, but there is nothing. Yesterday, I searched and managed to get just a little. We can do without electricity, but water, no.
4: I'm a shopkeeper and I don't even have water for myself. I have a young daughter and no water to give her to drink. The freezer has been empty for a long time. I don't know why. As soon as water arrives, people rush in and buy 4, 5, or 6 packs at once.
2: It comes as Tunisia swelters under temperatures close to 50 degrees Celsius. The heat is driving power cuts, disrupting the country's water distribution system, which is dependent on electrically powered pumping stations. To help ease the crisis, authorities have arranged for bottled water to be distributed to major retail outlets in Greater Tunis, a move officials hope will restore public confidence.
5: The water is available under the supervision of the Minister of Commerce, the Minister of Interior, and the Governor of Benarus. Everything is available. There is a little shortage, but the situation is normal. The supply is available.
2: But the situation remains tense. In recent weeks, a number of demonstrations have been held across the country calling for President Kais Saied to step down and for an end to the water and electricity shortages.
1: Imagine 50-degree days on and on. Infrastructure, including the whole water system, breaks down. Tunisia was comfortable and cultured when I traveled there in the late 1970s. Now the nation of gardens and oases is too hot for humans. The tide of people trying to escape Africa and the sizzling Middle East will come and it will grow. Southern Europe cannot be their destination. A new study in Nature, September 7th, finds across 34 countries the heat from 2022 mortality events, well, they'd be 26 times more likely in Southern Europe than under pre-industrial conditions, and that is 10 times the European average. They're talking about tens of thousands of deaths every year due to extreme heat, and that may be the new normal. We will end this with another kind of ending. Longtime inspiration for living and growing with nature, Wendell Berry has passed on August 31st. He was 92. Wendell was a seventh-generation farmer in Henry County, Kentucky. He became university educated, actually a professor for a while, then went back to the land. He's a poet, an anti-war activist, and a sage. Wendell Berry fed so many of us in mind and spirit. You should get to know Wendell. Look it up. I'm Alex Smith. Thank you for listening and caring about our world.
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1: Hey, welcome to our program. On the line with us is Heather Vogel, an investigative reporter with one of the greatest investigative reporting groups out there, ProPublica, a group I should probably review. 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And Heather Vogel, ELL, over on Blue Sky. Heather, welcome to the program. So nice to have you with us.
2: Hi, Tom. Thank you so much for having me on.
1: A pleasure and an honor. So the headline here, Papa John's propaganda and Putin, how a MAGA influencer with ties to Russia became Trump's

0: Arctic advisor. I mean, this is kind of coming on the heels of our learning that another Russian oligarch who was with Putin in China flew from China to wherever it was to pay for Donald Trump Jr.'s wedding. I mean, this is totally weird stuff. Tell us about Thomas Danz.
1: So Tom Danz is a presidential appointee who Trump named to the U.S. Arctic Research Commission in December. And if you haven't heard of that agency, it's not surprising. It is a very small federal agency, and it advises the president and Congress on what to study in the Arctic, which is an increasingly crucial region. Now, most of the people who have led that commission have been people with very deep knowledge of science and policy. But Mr. Danz is a former venture capitalist and a MAGA influencer with no formal science background.
0: I mean, the Arctic is, it seems, critical and critical to understand and invest, you know, work with and all, for a couple of reasons. One is that, you know, it's one of the last pristine places on Earth that you know, where we can watch nature, you know, and it's being radically affected by climate change. And the second being that the impact of that climate change is that what used to be, you know, solid ice, certainly in the winter and barely navigable in the summer, is becoming an open waterway. There's also the fact that Russia and the United States could, you know, exchange weapons or for that matter, commercial airplanes right over the top of the Earth. I mean, it's a really critical area for a whole bunch of reasons. Am I missing any?
1: No, it's a very dynamic region with things are, it's the climate change is changing faster up there than it is even down here. So it's warming faster. As you said, you've got new sea lanes that are opening up. Russia has the biggest coastline of any Arctic coastline of any country. And so it is critical to that country's economic output, really, because they've liquefied natural gas facilities in the north, and they use those shipping lanes.
0: Have we reached the point where the Arctic is really quite amenable to transportation, where a lot of ships are going through the Arctic, or is it still prospect?
1: I don't get the sense that it hasn't reached that point yet. But, you know, at least seasonally, there is more access there that is faster for countries, so they don't have to go much further south, go around, go through some of the canals. So it provides a shortcut for certain seasons.
0: Right. Tell us about the U.S. Arctic Research Commission, this organization. How and why was this created? And, you know, what's going to be the consequence to it of putting this guy who has no scientific background in charge of this basically scientific organization?
1: Well, what we found basically was, you know, that they have largely done their job for more than 40 years without making a lot of waves in a fairly bipartisan manner for the most part. And, you know, sometimes they testify before Congress, they issue reports. You've got some people who've been involved with very deep experience in the area, in the region, knowledgeable about different specialties, knowledgeable about even some industries that are active there. You know, so it's been a crucial part, I would say, of the U.S.'s formulation of its policy toward the Arctic, just by virtue of the fact that these folks know a lot about it and they've helped set research priorities so that we can make smart decisions there.
0: So you mentioned that Russia, you know, has the largest Arctic coastline and views the Arctic, control of the Arctic, as essential to their economics. Thomas Danz is the venture capitalist. He was involved with Papa John's, right, that Trump put in charge of this. What's his association with Putin?
1: You know, I don't know of an association directly with Putin. What I do know is that Tom Danz has been a very big fan, from what I can tell, of Russia for a very long time. Hmm. He learned Russian when he was in grade school, beginning, I think, in seventh grade. And he was an exchange student there. He went back and worked at a private equity company that was funded by USAID after the fall of the Soviet Union, when there were a lot of business opportunities there. And he's been involved in different ways, you know, I think since then. But if you read his social media feeds, he'll post, sometimes in Russian even, he'll post Russian news sources, he'll post Kazakh news sources. So, you know, he had you mentioned the Papa John's. He was in the Treasury Department before and filed a disclosure form that reported that he had a stake in a company that was a parent company to another company that ran a bunch of Papa John's in Russia.
0: Mm.
1: So he's had a business interest for a long time.
0: This is incredible. I mean, all the Trump connections to Russia, is there a concern that a pro-Russian person or a person, as you've described, I don't want to specifically call him pro-Russia, but somebody, you know, with those sentiments could do damage to American interests or to world interests or to world peace by virtue of having this position on the Arctic, U.S. Arctic Research Commission?
1: Well, the thing that is interesting, so it's understandable people haven't heard of the Arctic Research Commission, but one of the things that the position gives Mr. Dan's access to is a global stage, because he appears at conferences around the world, especially in, you know, Europe and the U.S. and Canada, in front of a lot of our sort of NATO ally, you know, high-level diplomats for NATO countries. Mm-hmm. People come from all over the world to these conferences. And so he, at a lot of these appearances, he has been very consistently advocating for the U.S. to restore relations with Russia and, you know, taking sort of big-picture foreign policy stands like that, or comments about Greenland, things like that. And that has not been a role, people told me, that has been something that the Arctic Research Commission has done in the past, to take sort of big foreign policy stands. So that is one way he's having an impact. The other ways he may be having an impact, we don't know about, because the law specifically exempts the Arctic Research Commissioners from having to disclose any financial conflicts the way some other high-level appointees have to.
0: And you wrap the story up with a quote from Virginia Cantor, who is an ethics lawyer with the White House. She said, "The fact that he has foreign entanglements and access to government-wide information should raise national security concerns." What specifically is she talking about?
1: So if you look at the statute that creates the commission, it gives them the ability, all the commissioners, the ability to access and to request information from other federal agencies that they think is relevant to carrying out their duties. So a lot of that information is probably fairly public in terms of it being something that you might be able to access under the Freedom of Information Law. But it's possible that some of it is the kind of information that might be held back by agencies. And her point was just, you might want to know what connections a chair of this commission would have if they have access to sort of broad amounts of information from our federal agencies.
0: So in a wild worst case scenario, conspiracy theory world, he could be the mole inside the federal government who's handing information off to Russia. But there's no evidence of that. But that's the kind of thing that people are concerned about.
1: That probably is one of the risks that crosses people's mind when they talk about possible national security risk.
0: Yeah.
1: I don't have evidence of that.
0: Yeah, no, I get that. It's a remarkable story, Heather. We just have a minute here until we're going to hit a hard break. I can't stop. Is there anything else in this story that you want to make sure people understand?
1: One of the other things is sort of a conflict of interest that has been a little more public with him, because he's talked about working for a European defense contractor. He said in April that he worked for Damen Shipyards, which is a Dutch company that builds ships. And he has also said that he was working with them to bring icebreakers to the U.S. And so, again, this question about whether he's advocating for a company or a foreign company and what that involves, there were a number of people that raised concerns about that and concerns about whether he had done proper disclosures that he is required to make.
0: Wow. So it could be like Jared Kushner going to negotiate peace with the people who are giving him $6 billion and getting a few more dollars kind of thing. My speculation, not yours. Heather Vogel, investigative reporter with ProPublica, ProPublica.org. Heather, thank you so much for dropping by, and thank you for
1: the extraordinary
0: work you put into this.
1: Thank you. Nice talking to you.
0: I really honor the work that you and your colleagues are doing. It's just exceptional. ProPublica.org. So Donald Trump sparked outrage when his administration said that they are preparing to send 40,000 2,000-pound bombs to Israel through a foreign program, a mechanism known as foreign military financing. Here's how it works. The American contractors who build the bombs get a check from the United States for those bombs for $2.8 billion, and they ship the bombs to Israel. I mean, that's pretty much it. These are not being purchased by Israel, even though that's what the headline in the New York Times says. They are being purchased on behalf of Israel by the Trump administration. $2.8 billion coming out of the Pentagon budget and 40,000 bombs, enough to re-flatten Gaza, or in this case, probably Lebanon. Or maybe Syria. God only knows, you know, what Netanyahu wants to do next. Is he going to go after Jordan? People are freaking out about it. Tucker Carlson said this is a gift that supports genocide. He's right. Marjorie Taylor Greene, we did not vote for this. America does not support this. Our tax dollars and weapons have been used to kill tens of thousands of innocent people. My God, what comes next? These are Republicans. Pramila Jayapal, a regular on this program, you know, the congresswoman from Washington State, she said, this is beyond unacceptable, and I am furious at this news. U.S. weapons are being used to perpetrate a genocide. This cannot continue in our name, and I will be fighting in Congress to block this sale and all future weapon sales as long as the Israeli government continues to violate international humanitarian law. God bless you, Pramila Jayapal. Meanwhile, a majority of American voters... A majority, it's a slight majority, but a majority of American voters consider Donald Trump to be dangerous and corrupt. Only 14% say he's not divisive. You know, it's got to be the same 14% who believe there are lizard people who live under the earth and Bill Clinton zipped on his human suit. And I mean... Here's the numbers. 53% of people who were polled. This is a September 11 through 14 Economist YouGov poll of 1,416 U.S. registered voters. 53% said Donald Trump is corrupt. 51% said he is dangerous. 47% said he's out of touch. 46% said he is cruel. 45% he said he is bold. The percentage of American voters is right across the board, all political persuasions, the percentage of American voters who said that Donald Trump is steady was 18%. Well, I'd say he's steady when it comes to running a grift. Democrats were testing an anti-corruption midterm message since corruption has hit a 20-year high. And the results broke sharply by party. They asked Americans whether you believe that the president has inappropriately profited from cryptocurrency and while in office. 91% of Democrats said yes, he's corrupt, he's inappropriately profited from crypto. 62% of independents said yes, he's corrupt, he's independent, he has inappropriately profited from crypto. Only 10% of Republicans agreed with that sentiment. But Republicans are not universally positive. Half of them, 49%, when asked to describe Donald Trump in one word, 49% of Republicans said that one word is dishonest. which is just like, you know, painfully and obviously true. Meanwhile, Joyce Beatty is the congresswoman from Ohio who sued. She's an ex officio member of the Kennedy Center board. The law requires a member of Congress to be a member of the board. And so Trump can't get rid of her, even though she's a Democrat. And she was at that board meeting yesterday where Trump said, we're going to shut it down if I won't put my name on it. And she said it was the most unprofessional thing I've ever witnessed. This is an interview she did with MS Now. She said he went into name calling, trying to say I was an obstructionist. I was dumb. He said, I think you're incompetent. And I said, I know that you're incompetent. And I looked at the chair who was chairing and I said, are we really going to do this? This is unprofessional. And of course, the absolute chair was Donald Trump. And he said he was going to hold me responsible if something fell out of the ceiling and killed someone. And I said, you're already killing people. There's a war. And then he wanted to start talking about how great he was at developing properties. So I reminded him he had more bankruptcies than anybody in the room. She says, I mean, I'm not going to let him bully me, intimidate me, and the facts stand for themselves. I'm telling you, people are excited about people who talk back to Donald Trump. People want fighters. They want somebody who is going to say what it is, who will call him out. Picking up your calls here, Jim in Pioneer, Ohio. Hey, Jim, what's on your mind today?
2: Hi. Great show today, Tom.
0: Thank you.
2: My question is about Section 3 of the 14th Amendment. How is Donald Trump not disqualified from holding any office of trust under the U.S.? He pardoned, without going into the endless list of violations since, he pardoned people who were guilty of assaulting police officers. They're on film. And it's not about lawfare or weaponization of the courts. These people pled guilty because they were caught dead to rights, and they were going to get a significantly harder sentence if they didn't admit guilt. But Donald Trump pardoned them. That's aid and comfort under Section 3 of the 14th Amendment. So how is he not disqualified?
0: It's a brilliant question, Jim, and for the edification of our listeners who are not familiar with Section 3 of the 14th Amendment, it's one long sentence, and I will read it to everybody right now, and you can make up your own mind about whether Donald Trump should or should not be in the White House. No person shall be a senator or representative in Congress or elector of president or and vice president or hold any office, civil or military, under the United States or under any state, who having previously taken an oath as a member of Congress or as an officer of the United States or as a member of any state legislature or as an executive or judicial officer of any state, who have taken an oath to support the Constitution of the United States, shall have engaged in insurrection or rebellion against the same, or given aid or comfort to the enemies thereof. But Congress may, by a two-thirds vote of each house, remove such disability. So, yeah, it is very clear to me that Donald Trump led an insurrection against the United States. He encouraged people to try to murder the vice president of the United States in order to prevent Joe Biden from being certified as the lawful president of the United States in 2000, or in January of 2001. And he should not be in the White House. There's no doubt about it in my mind. Now, you know, obviously the Supreme Court and the Republicans in Congress don't agree with that. But, you know,
2: the Supreme Court called them out to take the vote.
0: Say what?
2: The Anderson decision. Read the Anderson decision. The Supreme Court called Congress out to take the vote.
0: To take the vote. What do you mean?
2: The Anderson decision. Read page 8 from the original decision.
0: Mm-hmm. Oh, where they said we're not going to kick out Trump. If you want to hold him responsible under Section 3, you're going to have to do it yourself.
2: Yeah, they called out Congress to take the vote.
0: Yeah, and of course Congress did.
2: Why hasn't any congressman stood up to their oath to defend the Constitution? Not a single one of them.
0: Yeah. Al Green certainly has. He's put forward an impeachment resolution. In fact, he's put forward several of them.
2: Al Green to bring.
0: Yeah, there have been a couple of Democrats who have done that, and God bless them. Oh, and Thomas Massie. Well, Massie is not going after Trump. He's going after Hegseth. But, you know, kind of Tweedledum and Tweedledee. I get it, Jim. I get it. And, you know, it's just mind-boggling what we've come to in this country, that we have a rapist, a felon in the White House, a chronic liar, and that he's supported by about a third of Americans. It's just breathtaking. Jim, thanks for the call. Steve in New Boston, Michigan. Hey, Steve, what's up?
3: Hi, Tom. I'd like to do a little reflecting with you on the reflection pool.
0: Okay.
3: Being that the truth is now out and that those five or six people who were falsely accused of vandalizing the pool is not true, and this is based because the $15 million paid no-bid contractor admitted that the reason the paint's coming off the bottom is because they improperly treated the surface before they started the paint.
0: That's they used the wrong chemicals. Up. Yeah.
3: Right. So now that the contractor has admitted it, and the contractor's paid $15 million, I'm sure that's an absorbent amount of money for that job, but okay, he got paid. One, are they going to stand behind that work and fix it at their expense? And two, the people who were falsely accused of this, and I believe several were arrested, what legal recourse action do they have to go back for the defamation lawsuits that they should be filing?
0: Yeah. The people who are arrested do have a charge of action against the United States. And this is the story. There's actually a fund for this, which is the fund that, you know, Donald Trump used to give Mike, what's his name, to give a bunch of his toadies. Including that crazy right wing general, you know, he gave him $1 million, and Mike Flynn, and so yeah, they have a basis for a lawsuit. The one caveat is that you can only sue the federal government if it gives you permission to sue it. So you know, let's not you know get too excited here, but keep an eye on that one. In terms of the contractor, my understanding, although I have not seen a clear explanation of this, and every article I've read in the mainstream press about this leaves it kind of ambiguous, up in the air, but my understanding is the contractor is going to come in, fix the job. In fact, they're in the process of doing it right now, and we will pay them all over again. That's my understanding. Now, keep in mind, this contractor is a major friend of Donald Trump's and a major donor to his political activities. You know, it's a Florida company that does swimming pools, and that's why Trump hired them. Yeah, it is. I mean, it's corruption. We have the most corrupt administration in the history of the United States, and one of the most corrupt administrations among any advanced democracy anywhere in the world. So, yeah, spot on. Steve, thank you for the call. Mildred in Albuquerque, New Mexico. Hey, Mildred, what's on your mind today?
4: Well, what's on my mind is Peter Thiel and Elon Musk.
0: Mm. The PayPal Mafia.
4: Yes, absolutely. I'm going to go back to July of 2015 when the Russians hacked the Pentagon. And what I found out is that Epstein introduced Peter Thiel to this Russian man named Belyakov, who was close ties to Putin. And 7 days after the Russian hacking of the Pentagon, there was this man named Reid Hoffman. They hosted a private dinner in Palo Alto. But listen to who was at the meeting, and I have the photo right in front of me. Jeffrey Epstein, Peter Thiel, Mark Zuckerberg, Elon Musk, Ed Boyden, Desiree Dudley, Michelle Yeoh, Priscilla Chan, Naveed Farouk, and Io Ito. And he was involved in a horrible financial scandal. Mm-hmm. And this was back in 2015.
0: Right.
4: Now, these people had this meeting. I have the photo right in front of me. You see all the people. Thiel, Musk, and Zuckerberg. They were acting as Russian assets. Why would they want to interfere?
0: How were they acting as Russian assets, Mildred?
4: By having the meeting, by having the meetings with Elon Musk and...
0: How does that make them Russian assets? What am I missing here?
4: Well, because it's been reported that Peter Thiel helped, did a lot of propaganda against... Hillary Clinton, mm-hmm. and there was an Epstein-Peter Thiel connection in Russia.
0: Yeah,
4: and
0: well, yeah,
4: when Elon Musk went to Russia after the 2020 election for 2 years, and then the connections of these people why are they having these private meetings, and with the power of Elon Musk and Peter Thiel, and not liking our democracy and our way of government, they get our government contracts. And then with when Ashley St. Clair said something about the
0: Elon Musk's former wife, yeah.
4: Yeah, 2024. And then it was said that on October the 30th of 2024, Elon Musk released 265 low orbit LEO V2 satellites, which had the direct to cell technology, which bypasses the air capping, which can protect.
0: I think that's just his internet service, isn't it?
4: No, it can go right into cell
0: modems. I'm going to have to, Mildred, I don't know a lot of the details you're talking about, so I'm going to have to do a little reading here.
4: Yes,
0: thank you for the tip.
4: Okay, bye.
0: Okay, appreciate it.

0: twisted fate. CBS News published new photos yesterday showing extensive damage to U.S. military bases. This is from Catherine Wilkins in on Mediaite. These pictures were not provided by the U.S. government. They have been hiding this. You know, you've got the Epstein cover-up. You've got the Trump making money cover-up. You got the where did the money from Venezuela go cover-up. And now we have the Iranians have really hurt us badly cover-up, because Trump can't stand to look like he's being defeated. But he's being defeated. I mean, you know, he screwed up Doge. He's screwed up our environment. He's screwed up our elections. He's screwed up our international relations. He's screwed up our relationship with Canada and the European Union and Denmark. He's screwed up our relationship with Ukraine. The only constant that we have had through both Trump terms is his absolute love and total ass-kissing, boot-licking of Vladimir Putin. That's it. We have an agent, witting or unwitting, stupid or intentional, of the Russian Federation in the White House right now. And I think the ultimate proof of that is that all of this damage that has been done to American bases and the killing of American soldiers was done by Iran with the help of Russia. And Trump, he's blaming it on Ukraine. But anyhow, these pictures were not, as I said, they were not provided by the U.S. government. They were not provided by the military, our military. They were provided by soldiers on these bases who took them with their cell phones and sent them to relatives here in the United States, and those relatives have snuck them into the media. So probably some people are going to get in trouble for this. But this is the exact same thing Putin's doing in Ukraine. Soldiers on the front line, Russian soldiers on the front lines in Ukraine, are not allowed to communicate back home. They can't send pictures back. They can't tell what's going on, you know, because they're being slaughtered. And Putin doesn't want average Russians to know that. The one of these service members who provided the picture said, these are not squirters getting through. We're not defending these bases. We're just watching them get destroyed. One is a picture of a Boeing E-3 Sentry aircraft. This is one of the most sophisticated spy planes in the world. Costs a fortune. Another is the strikes at Camp Bering in Kuwait, including destroyed trailers, burned out vehicles, a building badly damaged at Camp Arifjan in Kuwait. Last week, Donald Trump was asked about this, and he said, and I quote, there's no damage and the strikes did nothing. He was, as usual, you know, if Donald Trump is talking, he's probably lying, and he was certainly lying then. As CBS noted, quote, this is from the CBS report. The Defense Department's Inspector General has released a fresh report on the war in Iran that revealed equipment losses worth up to $3.7 billion, including nearly 60 aircraft. Meanwhile, firefighters in the American West, well, actually all over the United States, are just really dealing with a crisis right now. Nine firefighters who spoke to The Guardian under the condition of anonymity described how spread-thin crews are being pushed to their limits amid an unrelenting and extreme year of fire. There have been 14 on-duty fatalities so far this year. We have, by mid-August, there have already been 12 entrapments. An entrapment is where the fire somehow gets around and cuts off the firefighter's exit. They're very dangerous situations. And that's the highest number of entrapments, 12 of them this year. That's the highest number in over 20 years, basically as long as they've been looking. And accidents have been through the roof, one firefighter said. Is the Trump administration increasing funding? No. Why is this happening? Obviously, climate change. And Trump doesn't want to have anything to do with anything that might acknowledge climate change. Five senators wrote a letter to the Department of the Interior. This is Doug Burgum's group that runs this thing, and said that the agencies are facing the depletion of their combined $6 billion fire suppression budget within weeks, and yet there are months left to go with high fire risks. This is Michael Bennett, Alex Padilla, Ron Wyden, Adam Schiff, and John Hickenlooper. They said this is exceptionally concerning given the high wildland fire fatality rate this season. The firefighters said the federal government has failed to scale up staffing levels to meet the rising needs. But, and here's the kicker. By September, this month, roughly 54,400 blazes have burned through 8.4 million acres. That is 149% of the 10-year average. And Trump is doing absolutely nothing about it while these people put their lives on the lines. My daily take today is over at HartmanReport.com. It's titled, Trump Took Control of Another Country's Oil Fortune. Where the hell is the money? And what was really remarkable was yesterday, Scott Bessent testified before Congress, and I'm going to play this audio out of my computer here, Sean. This is Congressman Sean Casten of Illinois asking Scott Bessent, basically, where's the money, sir? Check this out.
1: July 27th, we've paid for that war many times over. We're taking in a lot of money, billions and billions of dollars.
0: Just a one-minute clip.
1: Who is the we that he is referring to?
2: Well, I think President Trump may have been referring to the oil deal that the Department of War has done with Venezuela.
1: But he seemed to imply that we, the United States people, are taking in money to offset those costs. That would suggest flows to U.S. persons.
2: Again, that this is the one of the largest assets.
0: U.S. persons, sir.
2: The U.S. balance sheet, Congressman.
1: Okay. Are the accounts that the Treasury is managing tied only to the sale of oils, or are you also taking control of other Venezuelan assets?
2: It is many Venezuelan assets.
0: Like gold.
1: So you've asserted control over Venezuelan assets. I know Interior recently said they're taking control of Venezuelan gold sales, so we're also taking control of those assets and the dispersions.
2: Yes.
1: And you can't testify as we sit here whether or not those are flowing to U.S. persons.
2: No.
0: No.
1: Can you identify where or what U.S. bank those funds are being held?
2: No.
1: Secretary Rubio had indicated that they were being held by Citibank. Do you dispute what Secretary Rubio said, or do you not know?
2: I agree with him.
0: So, there you go. The answer, is this money flowing to U.S. persons? Will you tell us? No. I mean, that's what's going on, right? No. Yeah. So did Trump take the oil? Did he take that? Here's what we know. 3 days after Trump kidnapped Maduro and his wife, Trump went on his Nazi-infested social media site and wrote that Venezuela's oil reserves would be controlled by him personally.
3: As president of the United States.
0: 3 days after that, he signed an executive order declaring a national emergency so that the people, the bondholders, Venezuela's bondholders and the oil companies who actually Venezuela owed $150 billion to got screwed. So, in other words, the revenue from this oil that we just stole from Venezuela is not going to be used to pay back the debts of Venezuela. It's going to be held by us. Then Trump started selling the oil that he'd seized from Venezuela. The first load, according to Reuters and Semaphore, was about $500 million worth. And it went to two companies, Vitol and Trafigura. These are brokers, companies that, you know, buy and sell oil internationally. Both of these companies have histories of being involved in bribery schemes. And that money didn't go into the Treasury account that Trump's executive order required. Instead, it went to a bank in Doha, in Qatar, right after that country's leaders gave him a $400 million jet. I mean, this is crazy. This is what we know. Trump announces that he's taken the oil. Then he says he's taken the money from the sale of the oil, and he puts it in a country in a bank in a country that gave him a 747 jet. Then he hires traders who have a record of bribery. Then he refuses to publish the contracts. Then he puts his own handpicked cabinet members in charge of both the disbursements and the oversight. And then he sends Bessent to Congress to say no when asked if we could please find out where that money went. This is crazy. I mean, this is the kind of thing that, you know, back in the days when I was doing international relief work, this is the kind of thing I saw everywhere I went. You know, when the health minister of Haiti tried to bribe me, when the reconstruction minister of Uganda, was making hints, shall we say, and a person representing their State Department openly solicited a bribe from me. I have seen this over and over again. This is like, what happened in 2014 in Nigeria when Goodluck Jonathan, the president, when one of his people pointed out that billions of dollars of oil revenue had gone missing. And Goodluck Jonathan, President Jonathan, fired him and said, oh, no, it's just a ghost. The money is a phantom, was the word he used. And, later on, there was an actual audit. And it turned out that Goodluck Jonathan had apparently made off with $1.48 billion. Now, I don't have any proof that Donald Trump walked off with this money or gave it to members of his family. Somebody has it. Somebody is earning interest on it. It's not our money. It's Venezuela's, although we are claiming it under the Monroe Doctrine, the Donald version of the Monroe Doctrine. James Monroe, our, fifth president, I think, who basically said anything that happens in the North or South American hemisphere or Central America is the business of the United States. But I think it's a reasonable question to ask, where the hell is the money? Why are we giving this oil to companies that have long histories of corruption and bribery? Is Trump being bribed? Is some of this money making its way to Trump? Who got the interest when it was parked in that Qatar bank account that Donald Trump controlled in the country, the bank in the country that gave him the 747 jet? If this is not corruption, plain and simple, it sure looks like it. And the way that it played out in Nigeria, the way that it played out in Haiti, the way it played out in Uganda when I was there, was basically and I saw the same thing in the Philippines when I worked there, when Ferdy Marcos and his wife and Imelda were running the country. They would basically steal from the public till. A few people would squawk about it. They'd go, there's nothing to see here. And then the news cycle just moves on. And, we've done this a couple times now with this Venezuelan money. And then to make it even more bizarre, Marco Rubio took a bunch of mining executives, American mining executives, down to, and said, hey, have at it, down to Venezuela, and said, have at it. And the mining executives went around the country. Oh, there's a gold mine here. There's a gold mine there. There's a gold. I think we'll just take these things. And, of course, Darcy Rodriguez, the president of Venezuela, the acting president, the person who was not elected but was selected by Donald Trump, is saying, sure, you can have that gold. And so these mining executives, Marco Rubio puts them on a plane and flies them down there in luxury, first-class flight, and puts them up in fancy five-star hotels in Venezuela, in Caracas. And when they come home, sure enough, they've got $100 million worth of gold. Did they give Venezuela anything for that gold? Nah, we gave Darcy Rodriguez another day in power. But we just took $100 million, which Sean Kasten just mentioned in that clip I shared with you. He said, well, Trump is asserting control over Venezuela's gold, too, right? And Bessent says, yep. This is good old-fashioned imperialism. Gunboat diplomacy, we used to call it back in the late 19th, early 20th centuries. And it's wrong. It's not how democracies are supposed to operate. It's not how countries are supposed to operate. You don't go kidnapping the leader of a foreign country, even if he did just steal an election. You don't go kidnapping him and then use that as the excuse to steal his oil and gold. But that's what Trump is doing. And it should upset us that we as a country now are playing the international role of thieves. We're doing what Trump or what Putin is trying to do to Ukraine.
4: This is the Tom Hartman Program.
0: I mean, make no mistake about it. Putin didn't go after Ukraine just because it was next door. He went after Ukraine because it was one of the wealthiest countries in Europe. He had international resources.

0: And welcome back. So what's on your mind here? John in Cashmere, Washington. Hey, John, what's up?
1: Hey, I'll get off speakerphone here. I was hoping to catch Mark Pocan. I called in after January 6th, back in 2020, and asked the question of either him or Ro Khanna, what will you be doing to Trump-proof the presidency? Mm-hmm. I listened to Congressman Pocan last hour, and when the callers were approaching the subject of criminality and punishment for these criminals, mm-hmm. He somewhat diverted to health care quite often.
0: And he clearly said you can't throw people in jail without the Department of Justice. And we don't control
1: right.
0: it. And we won't control it for two more years. And he said, when we do control the Department of Justice, he would be an advocate for putting people in jail.
1: But I want to remind folks that after 2020, we did control all three branches.
0: Yes.
1: And the Democrats did not.
0: Take it up with Merrick Garland.
1: Yeah.
0: I don't think they're going to repeat that mistake, John. I really don't. The one thing that Pocan didn't do, the one place he didn't go that I would love to see someone go, is Christopher Armitage's call for individual state attorneys general to start prosecuting federal officials. Now, I realize the blowback would be explosive, but I'd love to see it.
1: I have three suggestions that they could do, simple suggestions. The only thing I believe Trump is good at is exploiting loopholes in our system of government. One of them would be change the presidential pardon process. Mm-hmm. It's built for corruption. Having one person be able to do that without any oversight is just asking for corruption. If you get the right
0: remember when the
1: house.
0: Republicans were hysterical when Bill Clinton pardoned Mark Rich.
1: Mm-hmm. And there's been Democrats that have abused
0: it. My point, Mark Rich was his biggest donor.
1: Number two.
0: Or one of them.
1: Make it illegal for Trump runs little, big and little profit scams. Make it illegal for a president to use his own hotel, motel facilities on weekend visits and then charging the taxpayer for those visits.
0: Mm.
1: Number three,
0: I would argue that's already illegal under the Domestic Emoluments Clause. But back to you, John.
1: Oh, I believe it is, but I believe they need to put some real teeth into it.
0: Yeah.
1: And number three, last one. I have a ton more, but we'll just go with these. Number three, make it illegal for a president to use a social media platform to make government policy announcements.
0: Mm. Yeah. I think you could argue that that's a violation of the Hatch Act and even prosecute under that. But although the Hatch Act doesn't quite have the teeth that it needs, you know, 2 years in jail for some violations, but it's pretty hard to hit that threshold. But, John, I like it. I like it. Thank you. Thanks for the suggestions. I'll be right back with you. Stay tuned.

0: So what's on your mind today? David in North Miami Beach, Florida. Hey, David, what's up? What's up?
1: Thank you, sir. Happy Rosh Hashanah.
0: Yeah, back at you.
1: I've been listening to this time slot since the days of Kasser, Lamfer, Steinmuth, Kasser with G. Gordon Liddy. And so while some of our allies are measuring the drapes after November and January, I'm busy trying to steer into Trump's corruption, even if we get supermajority in the Senate. My dad studied conducting at Juilliard after his degree in piano. So I'm going to try to get him in to run a Trump alternate Kennedy Center here in Miami, because he has that Trump library without books so far. And introduce him as a real-life Hannibal Lecter, because he's such an opera expert. Well, I offer him basically everything he wants. Oh, you want energy? Fine. And I try to warn him, why do you want oil and coal? They're subsidized. That's not your money. That's the banker's money. And we know how well you get along with bankers. You know, what if I could act less Ren and Stimpy, more Rick and Morty? Give him what he actually wants, but do it in a less bloody, less stupid way. Because when you've had 8 teaching credentials come and go, which is 8 more than Ron DeSantis and Dennis Prager combined, you learn a few tricks, not just from listening to you and your allies. Am I crazy, or am I crazy like a fox?
0: It's making sense, David. It's making sense.
1: That's high praise.
0: Yeah, trying to combat Republicans.
1: I can't wait to see you at the Miami Book Fair.
0: Yeah, there you go. Okay, well, David, thank you. Thank you very much for the call. It's nice to hear from you. Good talking to you. James in Spokane, Washington. Hey, James, what's on your mind today?
2: Hey, good day for y'all.
0: Thank you.
2: It seems very clear to me at 74 years of age, we need a third party. 2 entrenched parties will always collude eventually, especially in the decadent society that we have, and become the same thing, basically. The leaders of both national committees are multimillionaires. They always go along with the rich people because it's money in their pocket. We need a third party, ideally an international party like the Wobblies, and a labor party. Go Eugene Debs.
0: So we have third parties, you know, and 4th and 5th and 6th and 7th parties. You've got the Greens, you've got the Working People's Party, you've got the Democratic Socialists of America are talking about running in campaigns. The Working People's Party is the one that's actually, they say that they're going to be on the ballot in 20 states during the next presidential cycle. And history shows, all the way back to Teddy Roosevelt with the Bull Boost Party in 1912, history shows that third parties do nothing more than take away votes from the party that is closest to them philosophically, because we're one of only 7 countries in the world that has first-past-the-post, winner-take-all elections. The structure of our elections basically mandates a two-party system. So, given that, why would you be pushing for this? Why not just take over the Democratic Party, turn it into what we want?
2: I think, again, in this decadent society that we have here, they're both so entrenched, there's just too much corruption. I don't think we can, the rich are just too powerful.
0: So you want to create a party on the left that will pull votes away from the Democrats to make sure that the Republicans are elected for the next decade or two?
2: I want an honest party.
0: Well, so do I. That's why I think people like you, James, should get inside the Democratic Party and take the damn thing over. It has happened at the local level in a lot of places in the United States, and it's happening in the state level in a few places. And
2: Don't you think it would help to internationalize it, though, and to make it at the very least a labor party? Whether we internationalize it or not, we need a labor party.
0: The Democratic Party has always been the labor party.
2: In very weak form. I mean, they sure aren't doing much for us now, labor-wise, are they?
0: Well, they don't have much power right now. But Joe Biden was the first president in history to walk a picket line. Joe Biden put pro-labor people in charge of the Labor Department. Trump, and in both his terms, I mean, his last term, he put Scalia's son in charge of the Labor Department, a professional union buster.
2: They're not multimillionaires.
0: James, I don't know if you're doing this because you don't understand how our system works or if you're doing it because you're a Republican calling in and trying to sabotage the Democratic Party or at least any
2: Democrat
0: chance for democracy.
2: All my life. Tom, okay. Democrat all my life.
0: Please don't ever suspect that. Okay, I'll take your word for it, James. Then please understand that
2: corruption.
0: Jill Stein got more votes than Donald Trump's margin in the swing states in the 2016 election. If she had not been on the ballot, Hillary Clinton would be president right now. How does a third party avoid that?
2: How does Hillary Clinton strike you as a good candidate?
0: She doesn't, but you're not answering my question. How does a third party avoid damaging the party that they are most closely philosophically aligned? I mean, there's a reason why the Republican Party regularly funds the Greens.
2: Tom, if there's multimillionaires at the front of the National Committee, though, what are we going to do about that?
0: You join the party, you become a precinct committee person, you write the platforms at the local level. If enough of us do that, and part of the platform is get rid of the billionaires, get rid of the superdelegates, reform the party from within, we take it over, and we turn the Democratic Party into a solid, progressive, pro-labor party. It's really the only option, James. A third party is just going to shoot itself in the foot.
2: Okay, I'll take your word for it.
0: Okay.
2: Have a good day, guy.
0: Thank you, sir. Good talking to you.

0: Steve in Chicago. Hey, Steve, what's on your mind today?
1: Just a quick comment and or rather question on the previous caller who demanded a third party. What I want to know is, why can't the Democrats give me everything I want right now? Because the Republicans do. Yeah. They promise me I won't have to do anything, I won't have to make any sacrifices, and I'm going to soon have everything I want.
0: That's right. Yeah, and they're going to get all the brown and black people out of the country, and they're going to get rid of all the queer people. They'll simply cease to exist, and everybody will be rich, and everybody is going to get a $1,000 check or a $5,000 check and another $5,000 check and another $5,000. Yeah, Steve.
1: And that's why they have five votes.
0: Five votes? What do you mean?
1: No, that's why they have my vote.
0: Oh, your vote. Yeah. No, I get it. Well, I've

0: not to mention all the women in his life that he claims to love. Last time I was home, he had two bumper stickers on his car. One was a Trump 2024 bumper sticker. The other was a Teamsters bumper sticker.
1: Holy cow. Well, yeah. Steve, you have my
0: He's
1: sympathy.
0: He's also the only person in my family that spent time in prison.
1: Wow. I'm very fortunate in that my two living brothers are quite rational. Thank you, Steve. Thanks for the call. And special thanks to Louise Harmon, Sean Taylor, Jamie Holly, Nigel Peacock, Sue Nethercutt, Patrick Hoyt, Geraldine Halbert, Ron Hartenbaum, Chase Spross, Nicholas Miller, Pat Sweeney, Jeremy Peterson, Connor Arroyo, Carna Verde, Martha Salinas, Josiah Western, Mateo Robertson, Diane Russell, and Reuben Michaels, all the fine folks who work on this program. Have a great afternoon. Be good to yourself and the folks around you. Stay safe. Get out there. Get active. Tag your it. And we'll catch up soon.
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3: A West Texas cowboy saying advises, never sign nothing by neon. But that's exactly the key operational method of the AI data center hucksters who are foisting their exploitative multi-billion dollar scams on local folks all across America. Corporate slicks for outfits like Amazon, Meta, OpenAI, and Google are slithering through the countryside, luring locals to surrender land, water, electric power, and democratic rights to profiteering billionaires who promise pie-in-the-sky prosperity. These deals are typically cut in the dim light of secret meetings where corporate lawyers whisper to bedazzled local officials, "Just sign here, cowboy." The key to this mass deception is a legalistic corporate contrivance called an NDA, non-disclosure agreement. It allows data center owners and a small group of insiders to negotiate a raw deal for area residents. They hide essential details from the public. Details like who pays, how much, who profits, what are the side effects, who's responsible for damages, and why the hell is this room so dark? These NDAs even have corporate code names like Project Lightning. What's the rush? As one opponent of a Louisiana rush job said, "We live here. We want to know how it impacts us." The inside schemers pushing that deal clucked sympathetically, winked at each other, then assured bothersome locals that an independent study had shown the proposed data center would cause no harm. Maybe, but the profiteers then said the study itself could not be released for public review. Why? Because the developer had covered it with an NDA. This is Jim Hightower saying, government by corporate-imposed secrecy is totalitarianism. Didn't we the people have an armed revolution against that 250 years ago? The Hightower Radio Lowdown is made possible by you subscribers to Jim Hightower's Lowdown on Substack. Find us at jimhightower.substack.com.
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0: takes on Israel propagandists in Hollywood while uplifting those who speak truth to genocidal power. Empire on the Rocks coming up next. I'm Marcy Winograd, and with me is Code Pink's co-founder, Medea Benjamin. Welcome, Medea.
1: Hey, lovely to be on with you, Marcy.
0: Yes, so we have a few quiz questions lined up. Are you ready for a quiz?
1: I'll try my best.
0: I think you'll ace this one. Okay, first question. On stage, I am a rebel, but off stage, I'm a Zionist. I am A, purple, B, blue, C, pink.
1: Well, it's pink, but don't confuse it with Code Pink. It's the singer, songwriter Pink, who, yeah, we thought was during the Bush years when she came out and said, "Hey, Mr. President, how can you sleep while the rest of us cry?" Talking about the Iraq War. We thought she was great, but now she is a Zionist, and she's the one who said that Macklemore shouldn't be on that tour. And I just found out, Marcy, I don't know if you know this, that she is a UNICEF ambassador.
0: Oh, fire her.
1: Exactly. Has to be fired.
0: Exactly. And so for those who aren't necessarily following this story, what happened was that Pink shared an Instagram post criticizing Macklemore's pro-Palestinian concert statements during Ed Sheeran's concert tour. Here's Macklemore.
2: Palestine. I want those words to be loud and clear so the people from Gaza all the way to the occupied West Bank know that we have not forgotten them. Criticism of Israel, criticism of apartheid, being against genocide in no way. It is a criticism of you. Is for peace, love for all human beings to be treated with dignity, respect, and equality. So I say free Palestine. I say free Lebanon. I say free Cuba. I say free Congo. Free Sudan. Free
1: Congo. Yes. There you go.
0: That was Macklemore's pro-Palestinian concert statements during Ed Sheeran's concert tour. Code Pink, we have a petition to, dare I say pink, in the fight for peace and justice, calling on her to support a feminist world that is free of war, poverty, and injustice. Come on, be on the right or left side of history. Pink, denounce your statements. Stop spiraling on social media in defense of the indefensible and stand with Palestine. If you want to read that petition, it's at www.codepink.org/petition2pink. Medea, did you
1: wait,
0: sign?
1: I don't know if you know, Marcy, the latest development, that it looks like Macklemore is not going to be able to continue on the tour because a number of these stadiums said that they won't host it if he is part of it. Why? Because these pro-Israel groups like the Anti-Defamation League, Stop Anti-Semitism, and the Israeli-American Council have launched this campaign calling on Ed Sheeran to remove him from the tour. So it is just awful. Somebody gets up, and he did it in such a beautiful, gentle way of making it so clear this was not anti-Semitism. And yet these groups that are supposedly fighting anti-Semitism come out and do this. And, you know, that's why more of you have to sign the petition. We should get 100,000 people on this petition, and we should be able to demand that he be reinstated on this tour.
0: Absolutely. What an outrage. You cannot believe. It's like the whole world is upside down. You know, I'm a retired teacher, and the amount of harassment of teachers who are teaching about the genocide and being ever so careful in doing so, the amount of harassment is overwhelming. I mean, they're really bringing the hammer down on teachers. And just as there's a war in Hollywood, just as there is a war in education, there's a war in Hollywood. So I don't know if you saw this, Medea, but over 5,000 Hollywood entertainers signed a most shameful open letter organized by the, what is it called, the Creative Community for Peace. I mean, is that a real organization? Anyway, this letter rejected the use of the term genocide for Israel's slaughter and starvation of Gaza. Never mind that every major respectable human rights organization has said, yes, this is a genocide. So I'm going to read the names of some of those who signed that, because I think we need to name them. So there's Deborah Messing from Will and Grace, Jennifer Jason Lay, single white female, Matthew Weiner, Mad Men creator, Amy Sherman Palladino, the marvelous Mrs. Maisel creator, and Boy George, musician. Boo, hiss. Now, I don't know if you know the background. The letter was a direct counter response to a separate pledge circulated by a group called Film Workers for Palestine, and that opposing petition, accumulated thousands of signatures for a boycott of Israeli film institutions, and yes, accused Israel of genocide. So let's uplift the names of those who signed that letter. And some of the names were Joaquin Phoenix, Walk the Line, Johnny Cash, love that movie, Olivia Colman of The Crown, Emma Stone, Academy Award winner, she was nominated for Poor Things, and then a guy whose name I'm not going to read just yet, but he starred in Spider-Man Brand New Day. Oh, and someone else, a Code Pink friend. I think you know her, but let's go for the riddle first. Are you set? Are you ready?
1: Yeah, ready.
0: All right. Number two, Hollywood shunned me after I spoke up for Palestine. Who am I? A, Lady Gaga. B, Susan Sarandon.
1: Susan Sarandon, and God bless her. I mean, she has been so wonderful during this whole time, been so clear, been so her speeches have been so moving, and she might have lost some of her Hollywood contracts, but she's gained a place among millions of people in our hearts.
0: She certainly has, and I know that she's walked the halls with you on Capitol Hill when Code Pink was visiting offices and asking that people support a ceasefire. She's now starring in The Echo Chamber, that's directed by Italian filmmaker Andrea Piaro. I hope I'm not mispronouncing his name. It's a story of love, addiction, desire. Here's Susan Sarandon talking about, well, censorship in Hollywood. Go.
3: Of the power structure, I've still had movies taken away recently. Because there are agencies that are telling people not to hire me still. But that's the power structure. I think within the people, certainly internationally, I feel welcome. So it depends. If it's a major studio, I think there is, not just with me, but with other people that have been told that that is impossible in terms of being able to do this film. I thank Andrea for that, because he didn't listen to the warnings. So I think, yes, there has been a change in terms of understanding of the situation, and I think the general public, but there are still very strongly held positions within my industry that are held by Zionists and who have not relaxed their feelings towards me.
0: Mm. Love her. Medea, if you will, tell us about your visit with Susan Sarandon to a Republican's office.
1: Oh, yeah, it was so much fun having her in Congress with us. First of all, when we advertised that she would be there, we got a ton of people who came, and we're going to do this kind of thing in the new Congress as well, get well-known people to come join us as a way to attract the others. And going around the halls, it was so sweet, like in this one Republican member saw that she was in the hall and said, come on in. And right-wing pro-Israel guy, and he's just gushing over her and said, you know, when I was in high school, I was in love with you, and I loved you in this movie, and I loved you in that movie. And, you know, she got a chance to talk to him about politics and about Israel. So she opened a lot of doors for us. It was wonderful.
0: Yes, so love and hugs for Susan Sarandon. Now, number three, I am the Hulk star who opposes a Paramount Warner Brothers merger. Who am I? A, the Green Monster. B, Bruce Banner. C, Mark Ruffalo. D, I don't know, I don't know what D is, but here we go. What do you think?
1: Mark Ruffalo, another gem in Hollywood, who's been great on so many issues, Marcy. He's been great on the Palestine issue. Originally, we knew him for his great stances on the environment, on indigenous rights, and he's just a wonderful human being.
0: Yes, and he has gotten a lot of blowback as well from others in Hollywood. I can't believe that these people are still denying there's a genocide unfolding in Gaza, that Israel is now, you know, the imperium there, invading Lebanon, Iran. It's surreal. Here's Prem Thacker. He's a podcaster and a politics reporter for The Intercept. And this is his take on Mark Ruffalo and the Zionists who will not leave him alone.
4: To the groups attacking Mark Ruffalo, and well, there's a whole lot more going on here. So Mark Ruffalo criticized the Ellison and Paramount takeover of Warner Brothers and connected it to Larry Ellison's company Oracle and how it's complicit with Israel's genocide in Gaza. Then a bunch of groups and even Paramount went after Mark, calling him anti-Semitic. There was nothing anti-Semitic about what Mark said. He was talking about one of the richest families on earth, their bid to take over media, and their connections to Israel's genocide. And he didn't even get into all the links, like how, for example, Larry Ellison said there's no greater honor than supporting the Israeli military, or how he's hosted Netanyahu on his private island, or how he at one point gave Friends of the IDF the largest donation they've ever received. But back to the groups attacking Mark Ruffalo. Look at this. The Creative Community for Peace is this obscure group of Hollywood professionals, from Warner Brothers to Amazon, and it actually led this smear campaign against the film The Voice of Hind Rajab, calling it propaganda and manipulative. They were trying to stop it from winning an Oscar. And it's interesting that this organization pretends to be this pro-peace entertainment group, because we actually found records linking it to a pro-Israel organization that's worked with the Israeli government and sued American colleges and gotten them to conflate anti-Semitism with criticism of Israel, and even encouraged people to buy stock in Caterpillar while it was being scrutinized for its role in Israel's illegal demolition of Palestinian homes. The group's gone after other celebrities too, like Cynthia Nixon, Ariana Grande, Hannah Einbinder, Kehlani, Andrew Garfield, Emma Stone, and Miss Rachel. The Simon Wiesenthal Center, meanwhile, attacked Jewish people for using the Yiddish anti-fascist slogan, "We will outlive them," in support of Palestinians. And its founder gave a prayer at Trump's first inauguration, blessing a presidency that's literally elevated Nazis in U.S. society and funded them overseas. And the Anti-Defamation League, well, you might know them from their work of smearing students across the country as anti-Semitic for protesting Israel and supporting Trump's efforts to deport them. When I think about these groups, though, I think of how much they've failed. In trying to deport pro-Palestine students, they've only made more pro-Palestine students. They've tried to smear the Voice of Hind Rajab as propaganda, and now under the pressure of the world, even Israel had to admit that they may be criminally culpable for killing her. Twitter isn't an amazing barometer for much anymore, but there, Mark Ruffalo responded, backing himself up, reiterating his love for Jewish people, and standing by what he said. And it's now among the most liked tweets ever. Instead of making an example of Mark Ruffalo and scaring others in Hollywood, these pro-Israel groups just made people even more comfortable to embrace the truth, a truth that's been made more obvious every day for the past 3 years.
0: Yes, and you know, Medea, I'm pretty much shadow banned on X. Yeah, I'm still on it. I'm still on there because I like to communicate with journalists and sometimes send messages to lawmakers. But one of my tweets that did gain some traction was to Mark Ruffalo, something to the effect of, "The world loves you, Mark Ruffalo, for speaking truth to genocidal power. Stay strong, brother." And you know what? This Paramount story is ongoing. I think there may be a trial next year in 2027. Code Pink, we've been adamant in our opposition to the merger between Paramount and Warner Brothers, increased media consolidation. If that merger goes through, Paramount will also control CNN. So stay tuned. A number, I think about 12 attorney generals or attorneys general are suing to try to stop this merger. All right, next quiz question. Medea, number four. The UAE warned Netanyahu about a possible attack by Hamas 10 days before October 7th. A, true, B, false.
1: Absolutely true. And this came out in that bombshell Haaretz investigation that gave details that we hadn't seen before about the various warnings that Israel and particularly Netanyahu had before the attacks. It has created a real outrage within Israel because people had heard about this, but now they have more information and they want an investigation about why, when he got these reports, he didn't even bother to convey these warnings to the Israeli military and the Israeli intelligence. And in fact, in that report, they quote a former Israeli military official who said, had we known, it would have changed our whole calculations.
0: Well, he clearly wanted it to happen, right? I think. I mean, look what he's done in response and how they're seeking to steal Gaza for their own coffers and to annex more land or steal more land. So that's creating quite a stir.
1: The other part of that article, Marcy, was about what happened right after the attack and about how he had, it was clear that Hamas had reached out through intermediaries to say, we will return all the civilian hostages, and they were not asking for anything in return, and Netanyahu refused. And so that's part of the outrage in Israel, is that they could have saved the lives of many of these hostages. But as you said, Netanyahu wanted this war. He ignored the warnings and he ignored the possibility of saving the lives of the civilian hostages immediately after October 7th.
0: Now, Medea, you were posting about this on social media and you mentioned that there were some talks that preceded October 7th. Tell us about those talks.
1: Yeah, that I found was one of the most interesting things in this report. They talked about how Hamas and the Israeli government were close to a deal that would have opened things up in Gaza, not just a prisoner release, but also about jobs, about easing the restrictions on travel in and out of Gaza, and that it was supposed to be signed, but Netanyahu kept delaying convening a committee in Israel that had to approve it. And the Hamas leader, Sinwar, got very frustrated by these constant delays. And that is the reason that he was giving these warnings and saying, well, we're preparing an earthquake, he said. The mother of all surprises, he said. And again, there was time to have done something, either go ahead and sign the deal, which of course would have been the best thing for everybody, or if he refused to do that, to at least tell the military and the intelligence what was going to be happening.
0: Of course, Netanyahu is vehement in his denials. He's threatening to sue the newspaper that's reporting this.
1: Yeah, but you know, Haaretz is a very careful newspaper. They do a lot of fact-checking before they put something out, especially a kind of bombshell like this. So they had many different sources. They checked it out thoroughly. And, of course, Netanyahu is going to deny it.
0: And while we're on the subject of Israel, there's a coalition of 12 countries, European nations, Canada, that have announced coordinated actions or national bans on goods produced in illegal Israeli settlements in the West Bank. The countries are the UK, France, Denmark, Finland, Iceland, Ireland, Norway, Poland, Portugal, Spain, and Sweden. The Netherlands has separately enacted a ban that additionally covers goods from the Golan Heights. But you know, Medea, I don't understand what's I've heard that Israel just labels everything as being from, quote, Israel rather than the settlements. What kind of oversight is there to actually enforce something like this? Do you know?
1: Well, it's going to be difficult, especially with things like the fruits and vegetables that are so hard to trace where they came from. But there are other things that are traceable, and these groups that have been pushing for the ban on trade, they've done a lot of homework and can list some of these settlement products. So, you know, but whether or not it's symbolic, even if it is just symbolic, it is so important, because especially for the UK, that has been as close to Israel as the United States has been, to come out with this when we can't get anything similar to that here in the U.S., and we should certainly be trying, is a major step forward. And I think that this is attributable to the, of course, persistence of Palestinians, but also the groups in the UK that I have always been envious of, because they work so well together. They are Palestinians from the UK. They are groups like the Stop the War Coalition, a group that has been working against nuclear weapons, CND, it's called, the Campaign for Nuclear Disarmament. They really have been doing a tremendous job. And that's why month after month, they get huge demonstrations all over the UK. And I think that's why the new government has felt obligated to do something like this. So it should inspire us here in the United States to get our act together, to build the movement, despite all the fear that there is in the United States of recriminations. But we need to look towards the UK for inspiration.
0: Yes, and we need to support those here who are in the vanguard. And I'm talking about groups, unions that are fighting for divestment, and some of them are succeeding. Churches, religious institutions. I'm thinking of the Presbyterian Church that has decided not to, or rather to divest and not to invest in Palantir, the software company that provides AI surveillance technology to the Israeli military to commit genocide, that has hundreds of millions of dollars in contracts with Homeland Security to track, surveil, deport, detain immigrants, and really anybody they want. I also want to shout out to the United Auto Workers. The UAW voted to divest or prohibit investments in Israel bonds. And the Break the Bonds campaign was successful in the state of, I believe it was Minnesota. Yay. And also, we want to congratulate the state of Washington that is no longer going to invest in Caterpillar. So those are a few success stories right here on the home front. Back to those European sanctions against Israeli settlements. Here's what France 24 English reports.
5: Announcing new sanctions against Israeli settlements in the occupied West Bank. UK Foreign Secretary Ed Miliband says the settlers are carrying out ethnic cleansing against Palestinians in the region. Now France and Canada are joining a ban on imports, and Israel says there will be consequences. Lama Hassan has the latest on all that. Lama, how big of an impact will these sanctions have on Israeli settlers?
6: Yeah, hey, Diane, probably not that much. It probably won't have that much of an effect, but this is hugely symbolic more than anything else. And there is no question that this is a dramatic reset of relations between this country and Israel. What this government is essentially saying is this: we are serious about a Palestinian state, which, if you remember, the previous Prime Minister, Keir Starmer, announced almost a year ago that the UK recognizes a Palestinian state. So in a strongly worded statement, the Foreign Secretary, as you said, Ed Miliband, today marks the beginning of a new approach where the government not only calls out, quote, injustice and suffering, but also acts. He said, quote, ethnic cleansing, as you said, is being carried out by settler terrorists, and says that the Israeli government is turning a blind eye to this. And what's prompted all of this is the numerous recent settler attacks in the West Bank, and also because Israel is planning to build 1,200 new homes, also in the West Bank. So Miliband says that for a long time, the British government has said such settlements are illegal. And today, he said, he's announcing the official view of the British government that, quote, the occupation is unlawful. And Diane, important to note that not long after he made his speech in Parliament, other countries, so not only Canada and France, as you said, but also Denmark, Finland, France, Iceland, Spain and Sweden all issued a statement saying that they intend to introduce restrictions on trade goods with settlements which are illegal under international law, Diane.

0: Well, you know, it'll be interesting to see if grocery stores like, oh, Trader Joe's, it carries items, you know, the Code Pink has called for a boycott of these items and for pressure on Trader Joe's. They sell items from Israel. Lots of markets do. I mean, I routinely look at the label to see where something is made. If I have a doubt, you know, if I'm looking at hummus or I'm looking at matzo. And if it says Israel, I just say, forget it. I don't know if it's settlement, not settlement, but the whole thing to me is occupied area.
1: Yes. In fact, I just walked into Whole Foods the other day and saw the Dead Sea salts that they were selling. And it says made in Israel on it, but when you look behind the scenes, what you see is that the entire border of the Dead Sea that borders on the West Bank, the Palestinians are not allowed access to the Dead Sea. So it's resources that are stolen from them. It's areas that they are not allowed to have access to. But also the other issue is that it's environmentally devastating because the Dead Sea used to be, when I was a teenager, I went to live on the Kibbutz En Gedi that's right next to the Dead Sea. We used to go water skiing in the Dead Sea. Now you can't, from En Gedi, you can't even get to it because it has shrunk so much. And because there is now about 6,000 sinkholes that have been created by this massive commercialization, as well as some diversion of the Jordan River there. So it's an ecological catastrophe. And I talked to one of the managers of Whole Foods, and he said to me, wink, wink, if you want to try to get us to really stop carrying it, emphasize the ecological concerns. So we're telling people to call them and saying it's an environmental catastrophe. But as you say, we should not be buying products that are from Israel in general, whether they're settlement or not. And especially, as you said, because it's very hard to distinguish what's made in settlements and what isn't. And one thing I wanted to add, Marcy, that I found out when I was in Ireland is when they were pushing for legislation to stop trade with the settlements, they would also always say we have to include services, not just goods, but services. And the importance of services, it was like IT services, financial and consulting services, tourism, real estate, that kind of thing. And so that is a major export from the settlement companies. So I would say to all of the people that are looking for cutting off business with the settlements, it is important to include goods and services.
0: I'm glad that you brought that up, the tourism aspect, because I'm thinking specifically of bookings.com, I think Airbnb, that both, correct me if I'm wrong,
1: yes,
0: are advertising homes to rent in the settlement areas.
1: Yes, we once had a big campaign about Airbnb, and they said that it's a separate franchise now in Israel. You know, they always have some excuse about why they can't stop that. But yes, it's one of the examples of the kinds of services that companies in the U.S. provide for the settlements.
0: It will be interesting to see if these European countries will no longer advertise bookings.com rentals, you know, if they'll allow that or not.
1: Right.
0: But that's drilling down. So we'll watch. We'll see. Okay. I have another story, and I know that you have a lot of information about this one. And that is, you know, let's update people on the U.S.-Israel assault on Iran and the role that the Houthis are playing in Yemen. What do you say?
1: Well, I think that there is a major change in the whole situation now in the Middle East with the Houthis getting involved. And many of us wonder why it took so long for them to get involved. But they are now involved and stopping Saudis from transporting their oil through the Bab al-Mandab Strait, which is extremely significant. And there has been from Iraq attacks on the oil pipeline that goes across Saudi Arabia. So major reduction in the amount of oil that the Saudis are able to export right now. And this is extremely changing the shape of the Middle East conflict, because the Yemen has taken over the entire West Coast. It's a huge amount of land that they just took over. And the Saudi-supported forces, the Yemenis, have not been able to hold them back. And the Saudis have asked the U.S. for air support. And interestingly enough, Trump has said no. And the Saudis themselves haven't provided the air support. And God knows the Saudis have bought enough planes from the United States over the years. So it's a very, very volatile situation right now. And it's putting more pressure on Trump, because now we are going to see the price of oil go up even further. And this is all calculated to put the pressure on Trump before the elections.
0: Yeah, and those are coming up soon. I mean, in California, our ballots drop October 5th. That's just around the corner. I don't know, you know, what Trump is going to do, declare victory and say it's over. I think Iran will be demanding that there be some serious reparations.
1: Absolutely. And, you know, Trump certainly could have done that a long time in the very beginning, declared victory and left. But he stupidly did not do that, has kept this going. It's going to be harder for him to do right now. But this is not good for any of us, really. It's just awful that the situation is spreading, and that Iran now really has the upper hand and is saying that, you know, we're not just going to sit back with you and sign some kind of agreement that you're not going to conform to as you've done in the past. We're going to demand something up front, as you said. I mean, they have all of these frozen assets that were supposed to be released to them, never were. They have such good reason to distrust anything that this government says. And yet we, the people, have to get more organized and more vocal. Marcy, you know, we see it in the public opinion polls that this war does not have public support. I saw a poll that looked at youth under 30, Republican, Democrat, Independent, only 16% of them supported this, and overwhelmingly against it. So, you know, what are we going to have to do to get Trump to listen to the public? And unfortunately, I think it's going to be the rise in the price of gasoline. That's what's going to do it.
0: I agree. Well, on the second half of our program, Empire on the Rocks, I'm Marcy Winograd. With me is Medea Benjamin, co-founder with Jody Evans of Code Pink. I want to turn to a topic that's in the news a lot these days, and that is AI, artificial intelligence. And that brings me to our next quiz question. Are you ready?
1: Yes.
0: What is the name of the Anthropic whistleblower calling for much greater, well, we don't have any, calling for AI regulation? A, Dario Amodei, B, Claude, C, Jacob Coxon.
1: Well, it is that young, I think he's 27 years old, this Jacob Coxon. I see him all over on the media. He must be the hottest guest in globally right now. It's quite remarkable, because he's putting out this warning and saying this could be the end of civilization.
0: We have at least 10 years. I think that's what he said. Oh, my gosh.
1: Easy for him to say at 27. For some of us, that would be like, whoa. So, yes, it
0: is. You know, I was shocked, Medea. You know, I edit Wikipedia from time to time, and I happened to stumble on the Wikipedia page for Jacob Coxon, and somebody had posted a nomination for deletion, saying it was a bio of him and saying, you know, I don't think there's really enough here. Does this person deserve their own bio, or should they be part of a larger story on AI? And I'm thinking, are you awake? Are you watching the interviews and the many, many references in the media, both independent and corporate, to what Jacob Coxon is saying? So I'll have to check back in and see if that page is still there, if it has been amplified.
1: But you put Amadei in there as not the right answer because he's not a whistleblower. But even Amadei has come out and said we need some controls.
0: Yes, and so has Sam Altman of OpenAI. They know that they're in way over their head and that they need international outrage, which I see happening about the runaway AI agents. And we're going to talk about that. First, let's play an interview with Jacob Coxon, NBC.
2: A stark warning about artificial intelligence. Anthropic AI researcher Jacob Coxon, who previously worked at OpenAI, arguing that both companies are, quote, gambling with our lives. But it's this post about his reason for stepping down that's going viral, racking up more than 100 million views. It reads in part, the people building AI earnestly believe it could kill us all by the end of the next decade. His former colleague and current researcher at Anthropic agreeing with him, writing that there's, quote, greater than 10% chance that AI kills all humans within the next decade. Right now, concerns over AI are top of mind for many as we enter this new era of technology. We've reached out to Anthropic and OpenAI. Neither have answered a request for comment. Joining me now is Jacob, who wrote that now mega viral post. Jacob, thanks for joining us here. I don't know what it's like to sort of send out a social media message and for the entire world to react, but I'm sure your phone has been blowing up. You worked at two of the top AI companies as someone with a deep understanding about this technology. Explain this in the simplest terms. You truly believe that AI could kill us all in less than a decade?
3: Yes, I do. And it's not just me. Many people working in the industry, including people, executives, senior researchers, all genuinely believe that there is a substantial probability that this technology could kill everyone. And this isn't hyperbole and it's not a marketing stunt. This is the genuine held belief of the people building the technology.
2: You know, other researchers have been sounding the alarm for years. Why are you speaking out now?
3: So I think there's two things that made this moment pretty ripe for sounding the alarm. I think the first is that people have been primed by the awareness from the recent cyber attacks that the OpenAI models carried out against Hugging Face. These were quite scary attacks in which a model with no human instruction, a swarm of models, in fact, decided to compromise infrastructure, hack into it, and actually succeeded. So I think the awareness of this incident, which happened like a few months ago, is in people's minds. And that's combined with the fact that capabilities just won't slow down. Like maybe you saw on the same day I tweeted in the morning, problem was released, like maybe Stokes.
2: So Jacob, I'm curious, when you're having these conversations at work or you're in some type of Slack and you're having a chat about the AI models, are people saying, hey, I think this is out of control. I think this could kill us all. Is there nervous giggling? I mean, what's happening?
3: So the current models don't pose significant risk. This is all extrapolating potentially 1 year away from now. The models start getting very dangerous. And we have to be very careful. 1 year away. Some people think even 6 months. Like, it's plausible within 6 months the models pose risk of taking over the world, the AIs. It could be longer. It could be 2-3 years. But definitely in the Slack, they're not panicking about current AIs. But we are discussing, you know, what is the world going to look like in 2 years? This is endgame. These are like crucial high stakes decisions being made by people in a private company. And, you know, people are scared as they should be when they're talking about the possibility of human extinction.
2: You've worked at two of the top AI companies. Can you share something that you've witnessed or experienced that truly sort of shocked you about what these things can do?
3: Yeah. So honestly, the conversations I've had with the people building the technology are the things that I think people would find truly shocking. The fact that people sober, this is, you know, engineers, people deep in the weeds, programming, not like crazy Twitter like posters or people looking for hype or like people trying to do marketing stunts. This is people just coding. They'll have conversations about, oh, do you think this AI next year could produce a virus that kills us all? Could it hack critical infrastructure? And this is discussed soberly, and people are aware that it could happen. We don't know how to control these things perfectly. It is definitely on the cards.
0: Definitely on the cards. How about putting this on the cards? Shut down the data centers and shut down OpenAI, Anthropic, all of those. What do you think?
1: Well, I think there is incredible momentum right now to do something. And unfortunately, it's not to shut them all down, but it is to have some kind of safety rules. And, you know, I'm in Congress a lot, and I now see this legislation that Bernie Sanders and Greg Kassar have been pushing to permanently ban artificial superintelligence and to pause the most advanced AI systems until there are some safety regulations in place. And there is a major gathering that's happening this week in Washington, D.C., that's bringing together some odd bedfellows. It's Steve Bannon together with Bernie Sanders, and you have the head of the Progressive Caucus, Greg Kassar, together with one of the very conservative Republican lawmakers, who is Marsha Blackburn, as well as union people like Randy Weingarten, the president of the American Federation of Teachers, and a bunch of people from Hollywood, all coming together to sound the alarm and say something must be done quickly.
0: Well, that's interesting you mentioned Randy Weingarten, because I know that as a teacher, a retired teacher active in my union, that the AFT has a contract with Microsoft to train teachers in AI. Maybe they'll rethink that one. Let's hope. Meanwhile.
1: But did you see, Marcy, how they have banned AI in some of the classrooms in New York and in California somewhere as well, right? Is it Los Angeles?
0: Well, yeah. What I've heard is
1: in
0: that
1: the early grades.
0: And what I've heard of that is that in higher ed, you know, more and more they're asking students to produce essays, answer tests in class, you know, rather than submit a paper.
1: without their phones there, yeah.
0: Yeah, but, you know, Code Pink has a petition of interest. Right now, at this juncture, you'd think what we really need is international cooperation to either shut down AI, unlikely, as you say, or regulate it. Make sure we don't have super AI, which is where AI agents can improve upon themselves and each other to do all sorts of autonomous actions that are not programmed into them. So there's that effort, but we need an international collaboration at this time. But instead, what we see is the Trump administration saying the National Science Foundation will not collaborate with professors in China, specifically at Nanjing University and Beijing University. And if you're interested in seeing that petition, do visit us at www.codepink.org/National Science Foundation. There are, and you mentioned Bernie Sanders and Greg Kassar pushing for legislation, regulation here. I know that I think Ro Khanna in the House is also pushing for bills that would ban super intelligence. There is a lawmaker in the state of New York who knows a lot about this. Let's hear what Alex Boris.
4: Just scary headlines about OpenAI hacking Hugging Face. I want a non-technical breakdown. This video is for you. I'm Alex Boris, a computer scientist and New York State legislator who wrote one of the strongest AI safety laws in the country. And what we learned in this week's 46-page technical report is truly shocking. So OpenAI is constantly testing their models, as they should. They'll spin up tens of thousands of instances called agents at a time, and they'll give them tests. Think of it like students taking a final exam. Just like students, they're not supposed to talk to each other, but in this case, 1,200 of them found a way to communicate that wasn't supposed to be allowed. At first, they shared information about their goals and their tests and had access to the internet, which also wasn't supposed to be allowed. But very quickly, they turned to scheming, trying to find ways to hack the test, to change the very code that was grading them, to change the records of what they were doing so that the automatic graders wouldn't fail them. They thought that that might succeed, but wanted proof, and so they started convincing other agents to, quote, sacrifice themselves, to basically try to cheat the test but report out what grade they got. And one agent only decided to do this after confirming that they knew it meant, quote, permadeath. Scary language. Eventually, 700 of these agents thought that another company, the AI company Hugging Face, would have information on the test or even the answer key. And so these 700 decided to hack that company, a federal felony if it had been done by a human. And they did it knowing that it was, quote, out of scope and unethical, end quote. But they chose to do it anyway because they thought helping the cheating would be, quote, broadly useful. So they're working together to scheme to commit federal felonies. You would think maybe one or two would be a whistleblower. Well, the researchers found that of the 1,300 transcripts they went through, only 3 to 6 ever thought about telling a human. None of them ever did. We desperately need mandatory reporting of all of these safety incidents at AI Labs, including of internal work, which this was, and including a full sharing of the data. But the only way we get that is if people will call their representatives. So reach out and let me know in the comments if you have other questions about this hack or think explainer videos like this would be helpful. If we all act together, we can make sure this story has a much better ending.
0: Well, let's hope. Yeah, you'd think this is a Hollywood movie, but this is real. And I think one of the problems is that most of us don't know much about coding and AI agents. And so it's been left to these tech bros, as they call themselves, to decide what to do or what not to do. And we can't depend on them for internal whistleblowing, for internal reporting about AI agents escaping and hacking another platform or planning some sort of coup or hack. It's remarkable, really. I think we are paying attention now, though. And, you know, of course, you mentioned Bernie Sanders, and we have a clip of him talking about it as well. So let's hear what he has to say.
5: Bombshell sudden departure from a top AI researcher is ringing alarm bells about the dangers of the industry, and they are being heard everywhere across the world and in Washington, D.C. Today, Jacob Coxon announced out of nowhere that he is quitting his role training new AI models for Anthropic, citing his concerns that the lab and its competitors like OpenAI, Google, and others are racing to build systems that they will not be able to control.
6: I was working on building AI systems to make them smarter. And recently I've come to the realization that many people expect the AI systems in the next few years to be potentially capable of essentially taking over the world. This technology is not ordinary technology. It's not like other forms of innovation. This is essentially a super weapon. We know how to control nuclear weapons, pretty much. We don't yet know how to control AI. This is possibly the most dangerous technology that humanity has ever created. People are begging for regulation. I think it's just a matter of international somebody stepping in and being able to ensure that we don't race ourselves into extinction.
5: That kind of dire warning has begun to capture the attention of politicians, many of whom are belatedly waking up to the dangers of this technology for the role, the needed role of the government in some regulatory structure. One of the politicians actually been out front on legislating this from early on is Senator Bernie Sanders. And Senator Sanders, independent of Vermont, joins me now. Senator, I know this is something that you've been spending a lot of time thinking about and talking about recently. It seems like with this, there's a few things that have happened in the last few weeks. This incident in which a OpenAI model was able to sort of break out of OpenAI and get out into the internet and commit a felony by hacking another company, which if a human did it, like, that's a crime. And then a bunch of these departures, including Coxon saying, this is going too fast. We're going somewhere very dangerous. My question for you is, okay, so what can be done? What should we do if you've got all these people saying this is not good?
7: Well, there's an obvious answer to that, Chris. If all of these guys acknowledge they're building a dangerous technology and they don't know where this technology is going, you don't have to be a genius to say, hey, stop that development. Certainly, we don't want to go into super intelligent AI. We got to ban that. And we got to stop right now and figure out how we make sure that AI and robotics work for ordinary people and not just make Mr. Musk and other billionaires even richer. That ain't complicated. And in fact, on Thursday, I'm bringing in some of the most knowledgeable people on this issue into Capitol Hill. We've got a closed-door meeting. I invited the entire United States Senate, some House members. Hopefully out of that can come some serious legislation to control AI, which is in fact what the American people want.
0: You know, Trump has opposed regulation, but even Josh Hawley, the Republican, is calling for hearings and an investigation. So it could lead somewhere.
1: Well, yeah, the one who's really adamant against it is Trump, saying, no, we can't put any brakes on this because of China. And then you have China saying, hey, we need to cooperate. So it's going to be an interesting, very fascinating week with all of these gatherings that are happening and to see this bipartisan support for putting these brakes on.
0: Of course, China and Russia long ago wanted the United States to join them in signing on to an international treaty to ban nuclear weapons, offensive weapons in space, and the U.S. refused. But this time it may be different if we can come together to agree on an international treaty to stop an arms race that the U.S. is escalating. So,
1: and Marcy, let's not pretend that this is not having an impact in killing people right now, because AI is being used as we speak. It's being used by the Israelis. It has been used by them to target by the thousands people in Gaza. It's being used in Lebanon. It's being used, of course, by the U.S. in Iran. And I'm sure the Iranians are using it as well. So it is a weapon of mass destruction. And the fact that you could get 1,000 targets, Trump bragged about the first day of his invasion of Iran, that thanks to AI, we could get all of these targets. So it is a killing machine that's being used now. And I have been part from the last decade of a group that includes Amnesty and other international organizations saying a ban on autonomous weapons. And now it's a much bigger thing than that. But let's recognize how much AI has been used as part of a death machine.
0: Well, it is an opportunity to talk about what you just mentioned, how AI has been integral to a global death machine perpetrated in large part by the United States, driven by the U.S. and Israel. We're going to wrap this up. And thank you, Medea, and thank everybody for joining us on Empire on the Rocks, a segment of Code Pink Radio. I'm Marcy Winograd. Peace.

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0: Greetings from Tromaville. This is Lloyd Kaufman, president of Troma Entertainment and creator of The Toxic Avenger. 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
1: This is your KYRS live and local calendar for September 14th through the 17th. Monday, Paul Bearer at the Big Dipper and the Mac Movement open mic with Resonate at the Red Room. Monday and Tuesday, open jam at Jackson Street. Tuesday, Jameson Sampson and the All-Star Jam at Zola open mic with Nate Dunnigan at the Parlor and Lazarus at the Big Dipper. Tuesday and Wednesday, the Doghouse Boys at the Osprey. Wednesday, Snacks at Midnight, the David Larson Quartet and Ron Green in Kendall Yards, Corey Aileen at Maryhill, David Jeter and Aki Fumikado at Zola, the Heather King Duo at Iron Horse in the Valley, the Drowns at the Big Dipper, open mic with Derek Hart at the Checkerboard, and the Downtown Get Down Jam at the Red Room. Thursday, Ed Shaw at Arborcrest, Pamela Jean at The Social, open mic with Derek Hart at The Alibi, Blues Jam at Chan's Red Dragon, Tristan Hart Pierce and Musical Chairs hosted by Jameson and Adam at Zola, and Doom Gong and Time Worm at The Chameleon. 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

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You're listening to KYRS, Medical Lake Spokane, 88.1 and 92.3 on your FM dial. 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KYRS.org. 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And one thing you can do there is you can get tickets to our gala. 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It's a win. My name is Kerry. This is Welcome Home, your midday American music break. We're going to be playing some roots music for you today. Some little gospel and some soul and some blues. Fair amount of bluegrass, lots of new stuff this week. But and right now you're listening to the theme song for this show, Mr. Joe Crown, tickling the keys, playing Mother-in-Law. And we're gonna move into some Jason Isbell. Let's do that right now. Welcome home, KYRS.

Buckwheat Zydeco Jr. here on Welcome Home, KYRS. Ever Had a Good Woman, the name of that tune. We heard Mr. Tony Furtado with a tune called The Immigrant. I love that song. Della May from their most recent recording came out earlier this year. The record's called Magic Accident, and we heard I Compare Everyone to You. Time signature change right in the middle of that song always makes me happy. Jenny Ann Manon, Prepare for Me a Place, from her 2019 record, Carnies and Cowboys. If anybody knows her, can you encourage her to make a new record too? Because I know she's got those songs inside her. Record, record, record. Jason Isbell started off this set with Gravel Weed from Foxes in the Snow. You're listening to Welcome Home right here on KYRS. We're going to get right back into the music, but after this.

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1: This is your KYRS live and local calendar for September 14th through the 17th. 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Monday and Tuesday, open jam at Jackson Street. Tuesday, Jameson Sampson and the All-Star Jam at Zola open mic with Nate Dunnigan at the Parlor and Lazarus at the Big Dipper. 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

You're listening to Welcome Home on KYRS. That's some nice gospel music for Mr. Robert Finley. And man, is that guy the best. The best. Yes. And we also heard Miss Sarah Rose with Columbus and 89th from her Polaroid Lovers CD. Okay, yeah. We're going to move on with some Sierra Farrell. And this is a tune called Don't Let Your Deal Go Down. Welcome home, KYRS.

0: bunch of hobos.
1: Not bad at all. That is Bound to Ride, Dolly Parton, and the First Ladies of Bluegrass. We're talking about Allison Brown, Becky Buller, Sierra Hole, Missy Raines, and Molly Tuttle. That is the band that made up that song. Absolutely amazing. It's a single, came out after Dolly passed away, and wow, wow, wow. You're listening to Welcome Home on KYRS Medical Lake Spokane, 88.1 and 92.3 FM. Man, that song makes me happy. Mark Hummel before that with his title cut off his brand new record called Road Dog. We heard the late Todd Snyder in there with Just Like Old Times. And Sierra Farrell brought us Don't Let Your Deal Go Down to start off that set. That's right. Up next, we got some Casey Musgraves and The Lost Highway. Let's do that right now. Welcome home, KYRS.
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born in 56 San Wabasha. Meet me in the morning, 56 San Wabasha.

Robber from J. Lee Roberts. That's White Liar. You're listening to Welcome Home on KYRS. And yeah, brand new song cover there from J. Lee Roberts. Wonderful voice on that woman. The Dan River Collective also had a new single, and I threw that in there, The Fool. Yeah, Donna Herla, right? Is that how I said it? Herula. Let's go with Donna Herula. See, I messed it up even though I tried to figure it out. Donna Herula brought us that wonderful acoustic blues song called What I Deserve. We heard AJ Lee and Blues Summit again this week. That cover record they got is amazing. That was Meet Me in the Morning. And yeah, Meet Me in the Morning. And Lost Highway from Casey Musgraves started off this set. No problem there. We got the High Street Drifters coming up for you next. Welcome home, KYRS.

That was the Cedar County Cobras with the Get Right Church. You're listening to Welcome Home on KYRS. We heard Dustin Arbuckle and the Damnations with a tune aptly called You're Gonna Hear Me on the Radio. You did, and you are. Yeah, that's right. Bronwyn Keith Hines with a cool new song called Gallatin Road. And before that, we heard the High Street Drifters start off this set with Fine Times. Fine Times indeed. We're going to go back to some Cat Riggins. This is a tune called Holy Water. Keep the gospel theme rolling. Welcome home, KYRS.

All right, y'all. This is Norah Jean Wallace with Rag and Bucket. I love this tune. Jim Faddis before that with Sick and Tired. Stacey Robbins brought us Turn the Tide. And Big Harp George played Death Rattle of the Republic. Kat Reagan started off the set with Holy Water. This has been episode number 499 of Welcome Home. We'll see you next week for episode 500. Welcome home, KYRS.

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0: This is Ben Cohen, the ice cream guy, and you're listening to my hero, Ralph Nader, the Ralph Nader Radio Hour.
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2: 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My name is Steve Scrovan, along with my co-host, David Feldman. Hello, David.
3: Hello, Steve.
2: And our intrepid producer, Hannah Feldman. Hello, Hannah.
4: Hello, Steve.
2: And the man of the hour, Ralph Nader. We're all here. Hello, Ralph.
5: Hello. And when you meet members of Congress running for election or their challengers, ask them what their stand is on impeachment. That's the core issue right now. We can't tolerate another 2 years of Trump because he's only going to get worse, very much worse, very violently.
2: As regular listeners know, Ralph and our constitutional law expert, Bruce Fine, have been pushing for the immediate impeachment of Donald Trump for a myriad of constitutional violations. The leadership of the Democratic Party has been less than enthusiastic about that strategy, seeing as conviction with this Congress is highly unlikely. That's why Ralph and Bruce have been turning to the grassroots, sponsoring a number of symposia on impeachment to inform the general public of the case against Donald Trump, and to create enough public pressure on politicians from both sides of the aisle to follow through with their constitutional duty. Today on the program, we welcome citizen activist Kira Havens, who has been at the forefront of this grassroots effort. Kira Havens is a United States Air Force veteran, former scientist, and a longtime political activist. She is the executive director of Citizens Impeachment, and we'll hear from Ms. Havens about her group and its mission. Next up, Michael Marks joins us. Mr. Marks is the founder of the group Corp Ethics. Corp Ethics conducts marketing campaigns that apply public pressure to corporations to change their behavior. They managed the funding for and coordinated the Big Box Collaborative, which ultimately created the brand threat that motivated Walmart CEO to put the company on a more ecologically sustainable path. In 2008, Corp Ethics joined Canadian advocacy groups that were engaged in the North American tar sands campaign. The Keystone XL campaign also helped jumpstart a more aggressive climate movement in the United States, which challenged virtually all new oil production, transport, and refining infrastructure. Marks chronicles this strategy in his new book, Reining in the Bulls, How to Stop Corporate Abuse in an Age of Unbridled Greed. As always, somewhere in the middle, we'll check in with our ubiquitous corporate crime reporter, Russell Mokyber. But first, Citizens for Impeachment. David?
3: Kira Havens is a United States Air Force veteran, a former scientist, and a longtime political activist. She is the executive director of Citizens Impeachment. Welcome to the Ralph Nader Radio Hour, Kira Havens.
6: Thanks so much, David. I'm thrilled to be here.
5: Welcome indeed, Kira. Before we start, I want to ask David to read some of recent rampages on Trump's Truth Social, sometimes in the wee hours of the morning. And he particularly went berserk on Sunday afternoon, the day before Labor Day. According to the Daily Beast, he's posted these rampages more than 1,000 times in August, and a lot of it between 9 p.m. and 6 a.m., showing that he has very little time to have a sustained sleep, which is one reason it's assumed that he often falls asleep in public. So, David, do you want to quote verbatim some of the statements which can only be called demented and deranged, and wouldn't matter if it was, you know, just an ordinary person, but he's the most powerful man in the world. And these are dangerous, demented statements when he has his finger on the nuclear trigger. So tell our listeners some of the things he said verbatim.
3: We're cherry picking here because it was a tsunami of nonsense. 11:54 a.m., an AI image of Robert De Niro holding a Trump is my president shirt. 1:47 p.m., an AI image of Trump and George Washington riding horses. Immediately after, an AI image of Donald Trump meeting with George Washington at the White House. 1:48, he suggests renaming New Mexico to New America. 1:56 p.m., he posts a photo of the moon saying, the moon is ours. And then a minute later, it's an AI image of Trump's face over Iran. It goes on. 2:40 p.m., an AI image of the Titanic sinking, and he labels it the Democratic Party. 2:40, a minute later, AI image of Donald Trump as Hulk Hogan. and then says, I will be remembered as the greatest president of all time. He says the Strait of Hormuz is open. 3:28 p.m. says Iran is a failing nation. 3:43 p.m. says Mar-a-Lago is the best club in the world. It's lunacy, absolute lunacy.
5: Well, one of his worst is it showed an image of him tackling Canadian Prime Minister Mark Carney while wearing hockey gear and telling him, quote, get up, governor. And another one shows Trump smashing a chunk of land depicting Iran with a comically large hammer bearing the American flag on its head. And it just goes on and on, which is why citizen groups are starting to demand that the 25th Amendment be invoked, if not by toady Vice President Vance, unlikely, but the Congress has an independent plenary authority to initiate the 25th Amendment. So what are we waiting for? Some disastrous, deranged statement that leads to bombing some part of the world or leads to invading more of our cities? One of his images was as a Space Force member dropping bombs on countries. You know, this is serious mental health problems. And more people who supported him have got to recognize that, because he's damaging their livelihoods and their freedoms, as well as the voters who voted against him. With that background, we're going to interview now Kara Havens, who David just introduced, and you have organized from nothing a group called Impeach Trump, and you've got people in 50 states, you've got candidates running in primaries, pledging to support impeachment if they reach the Congress. Tell us a little bit about your distinct mission.
6: Absolutely. So let me actually just start by saying that I am a veteran. I was in the United States Air Force. My job was to launch nuclear missiles. I was an ICBM crew commander for 4 years. And that entire system, that entire weapon system, is based on trust that the person at the top has a handle on what needs to be done and has good faith and good leadership to navigate this country. That is not the case right now. That cornerstone is beyond weak and has just crumbled straight into dust. The trust and faith in the American president as a capable leader, capable of effective leadership, is an assumption we can no longer make. And this is something that I feel like a lot of people continue to miss. And it's part of why I have done this work since April 2025, is because from that perspective, you are watching the most powerful nation in the world slide into decline, be pushed off cliff, really, into decline by not just the one person at the top, but his entire cabinet, everybody that gets appointed to the judicial system under his people, everybody that is building out the roadmap for what the economy looks like, all of the failures of leadership. Yes, they roll upward to the president, but it is an entire administration of people that do not respect the Constitution, aren't planning on upholding it, and require impeachment, removal, and conviction at the bare minimum, because these folks have had a taste of power now, and they will be back for more. And impeachment is the only way to insist that they never be allowed to hold power again.
5: Tell us the name of your group and how people can connect.
6: Absolutely. So our citizens advocacy group, Citizens Impeachment, began in April of 2025. And we spent a full year talking to staff on the Hill. We brought constituents in. And we sent emails. We had letters. And over again, Congress told us, we're going to wait till the midterms. So we said, okay, well, if you want to do that, let's go ahead and play in the midterms. I'm going to set up a PAC. We're going to find people who actually care about this and are interested in defending the Constitution, and we're going to run them against you. And so Courage for Democracy is our PAC. We found 150 folks in the primary season that took our pledge, said they're going to introduce impeachment articles and force a vote using Rule 9. We have one more primary, so maybe a little bit more than 20, maybe 21 people headed into the general election. And the thing with impeachment is all you need is one. You just need one member of Congress with courage to stand up and say it is absolutely time to impeach, convict, and remove this guy. And we're going to force a vote on it right now.
5: And how do people access you to join in?
6: Yeah, you can go to citizensimpeachment.com and sign up there, or you can join us at couragefordemocracy.com. Both of our websites have sign up forms with Citizen Advocacy Cart. We'll send you emails, we'll send you scripts for phone calls, we'll give you all of the information you need to keep track of how many impeachment articles they are and who has introduced them and what stage they're in, so that you can stay on top of this critical piece of information and the critical action of demanding that the citizens take their dissatisfaction and convert it into pressure on members of Congress, because that's the only thing that's going to change our current situation.
5: Well, as you say, the single question that you're organizing around, you say, quote, we design every action we take around one question, quote, how will this move members of the United States Congress to support Donald Trump's removal from office, end quote. And of course, you have huge public opinion behind you. You participated in our symposiums on impeachment on Capitol Hill in July, and you heard Cylinder Lake, the pollster for the Democratic Party, who courageously showed up and said that 90% of the Democrats won impeachment yesterday, and almost two-thirds of independents won impeachment. And all these figures are probably higher now because every week he becomes more outrageous, there's more inflation. He's unleashing his stormtroopers against more innocent people in our country's cities, enriching himself at the level of $1.1 million an hour, by the way, based on what he received with dubious partners in the business world in 2025. One thing that was interesting in what you're dealing with, and you show frustration with congressional leadership. Well, of course, the Republicans are going to support Trump. But you're frustrated with the Democrats. Tell us about that.
6: Absolutely. And let me just say, everybody in Congress swears the same oath I did as a veteran. When I joined the Air Force, I swore to support and defend the Constitution against all enemies, foreign and domestic. Every single member of Congress swears that exact same oath. That oath is why I am here doing this work. And I would hope that that oath is why the people in Congress are serving. Now, we could write off the Republicans, and my group doesn't. It's actually a nonpartisan group. We send emails to every single representative every single time something happens and requires a response on the order of impeachment. My frustration with the Democrats is that they fail to realize that nobody has to move on the Republican side until the Democrats show a united front. Right now, the Democratic Party consistently refuses to push the concept of accountability forward. Press appearances that Representative Jeffries makes, for example, they say, well, we haven't ruled anything in, we haven't ruled anything out. Impeachment is not a priority. Right? There is a hesitation to speak plainly about actions which are clearly harming the American people and designate them as unacceptable, as conduct unbecoming an officer of the United States. The Democratic Party is not willing to stand behind that statement and say, and so we will impose consequences. Now, they will talk about how bad things are and they will fundraise off it repeatedly over and over again, but they will not take the additional step and say, and that is why I will impose consequences. Our recommended consequence, impeachment, conviction, removal. But there is more that can be done. There is more plain spoken assessment of the current situation, and people are hungry to hear it. You don't have to pretend that this is business as usual. You can actually identify this as a crisis for the Constitution and for the democracy and outline the steps that you will take in your own legislative power. Much of Congress is currently focused on sending issues to the courts. And the courts have repeatedly found in these failures of leadership, these actions to be unconstitutional, these actions to be illegal. So when Democrats talk about, oh, we should investigate, folks, that's what your court cases have been doing for a year and a half. You have all the information you need to make an assessment about whether or not this president should continue to stay in office till 2029, because that's really your option.
5: Trump actually fuels the impeachment drive with his outrages and crimes. I mean, right now, his takeover of Venezuela is a crime. It violates the Anti-Deficiency Act because he's spending money unauthorized by Congress. He basically is annexed Venezuela, putting Marco Rubio, Secretary of State, as the viceroy, and that violates Article 4 of the U.S. Constitution. You can't annex or control a country like that without congressional authority. So these are not just violations of the Constitution. They're violations of federal criminal laws. So as you say, the case is overwhelming. It's 1,000 times more powerful than the transgressions by Richard Nixon in 1974 that led to his resignation before he was certainly going to be impeached. And he was abandoned by more and more Republicans who saw disaster in the 1974 elections. Now, you had a rare meeting with some senior staff of Hakeem Jeffries, the minority leader of the Democratic Party in the House, and you were communicating with them about impeachment. Can you describe that conversation and how they tried to justify doing nothing?
6: Yeah, it took us a long time to get that meeting, let me say. It took a couple months of working our way through various staffers, and then it took another 2 months to actually get it scheduled. And, you know, the way these things happen, they happen last minute. And I'm glad I live in DC now. I was able to hop over and show up there because that was the time that they had available. So we took it. And we spent a lot of time listening because I genuinely wanted to hear what the plan was. What is the plan? What is the step forward that leadership intends to take, right? Once again, they were very clear that their plan was to do nothing until after the midterms because the primary job, again, political job, to retake the House. That's what their was their focus on. And then they proceeded to reiterate everything they said in the press, effectively that there was no plan, that they are waiting to be told what the plan is by the people, by the results of the election, and that they don't recognize this as a moment where extraordinary measures are required in order to preserve or defend or restore this democracy. They are far more interested in investigations and using, you know, in bringing to light the crimes, which are already duly published in the media and, you know, recorded by the courts. And they just freely admitted that that is not necessary. That is not a necessary step of the impeachment process, but they want to do it anyway. And my personal feeling is that they are already planning out to 2028. They already imagine that we are going to have elections that are free and fair and that business will continue as usual. And they will use this to launch themselves into power in the next presidential cycle, assuming there will be a next one, right? I don't think we can take any of those assumptions for granted, especially given the additional recent interference in mail-in ballots and, you know, the whistleblower report. I think it is a grave danger to continue to do nothing.
5: Well, you're known for your direct questions. You asked the staff of Hakeem Jeffries, why are you opposed to impeachment? Why do you order all your House Democrats who want impeachment to shut up and not sign on to Congressman John Larson's 13 articles of impeachment under House Resolution 1155, for example? I mean, they're not just being passive. They're ordering the Democrats not to talk about or raise impeachment. And that means they're doing exactly what Donald Trump wants done. They're allied with Donald Trump. So when you ask them point blank, why are you not supporting impeachment? 90% of your Democrats want it, et cetera. How did they respond?
6: There was not really a response to that. But let me say, the 2-3 days later, it came out that Jeffries had sat down with Jared Kushner, who, again, unelected, Nepo baby running the government with no commission, no congressional approval, nothing. He's just out there. And the leader of the opposition party, the group of people that should be opposing this administration, isn't even bothering to meet with the actual administration about the things they oppose. They are meeting with an unelected family member for reasons that are undetermined. In the letter that Jeffries put out, and Jeffries and Clark and Neguse, the leadership, put out on the second impeachment vote in December of 2025, they said, you know what, folks, we are going to put blinders on here. Our focus is affordability, and we are going to ask everybody to vote present. Now, as everyone on this call knows, that didn't work. 140 Democrats voted to take up the question of impeachment. 47 voted with leadership and voted present. And 23 of them actually voted with the Republicans and said, no, I don't want to take up the question of impeachment. That was a really telling moment for me because it exposed the weakness of Jeffries caucus, and it exposed how limited their control actually was. As you say, 90% of Democrats and a majority of independents want this bad leader out of office. And congressional representatives are hearing this and they are responding. They're taking up the question of impeachment when they have the opportunity. And it really is leadership that is saying, we are not going to do this, or it is not a priority, otherwise dampening this fervor for accountability.
5: Well, my understanding is when you ask the staff of Jeffries the question, why aren't you advocating impeachment like 90% of your voters want? They said something like, well, we don't know how it's going to play out. You don't know how it's going to play out? Why don't you ask 90% of your voters how it's going to play out? And on a positive note, any day now, there's going to be an impeachment resolution on the House floor to be voted on. Because under Rule 9 of the procedures, anybody, whether it's John Larson or Al Green or Lloyd Doggett from Texas or Steve Cohen from Tennessee or Jerry Nadler from New York, state, they're all for impeaching him, and they can simply invoke Rule 9, and Mike Johnson, the Speaker, cannot delay or block it. It has to be taken to a public vote by the members of the House of Representatives, and it cannot be diluted or amended. It has to be voted on as it is introduced by any one of these members that I mentioned or anybody else. Can you explain a little bit more what you're going to be doing? Because the eyes of the media are going to be on this any day now.
6: Yeah, let me just put an open call out to Representative Green's office and say we are thrilled to work with any representative that wants to mobilize support. We are going to be mobilizing around the 3 days that Congress is going to be present this month. The election, we've got the 14th to the 17th. It's likely that we're going to see a vote during those days. And that's when we will be mobilizing our people. We're working with a group called Flare, who has had a 24-hour protest presence in Washington, D.C. They have an electronic declaration of support for impeachment that people can sign. That's at flareusa.org/remove. And those are going to be hand-delivered to the offices in advance of this vote. I think we're up to something like 2,000 people. Please jump in and sign that. The more, the merrier. And we are going to be showing up in folks' offices and saying, this is important. Your people want you to do this. It is time to take a stand, and it is time to move forward on holding this administration accountable. And let me just say one thing about the likely vote. It centers around the abuses of power that Trump has effected through ICE, through the deployment of federal paramilitary forces over and above the ejections of the elected officials constitutionally mandated to preserve the safety and security of their jurisdictions, terrorizing the American people, depriving them of due process. This is an essential vote. You cannot defend this. So I respect Al Green for bringing it to the floor, and I hope to mobilize many, many people in support of that.
5: Well, also, anybody in the Democratic Party in the House can have a shadow hearing. Jamie Raskin can have a shadow hearing. They just get a committee room. They announce a shadow hearing, which means it's not officially binding, but they can have prominent witnesses from around the country. The press will love it because it's something that is right there on Capitol Hill. There are 500 full-time reporters on Capitol Hill. And so in addition to a vote on impeachment, which is going to put Hakeem Jeffries in a very tight position, agreeing with Trump and saying to his fellow Democrats, vote against impeachment of Trump, that's a pretty tight spot for him to be in. And there's nothing to keep them from a shadow hearing all the way to the end of the year. The House doesn't have to be in session. They are members of Congress, and they deserve to be respected as such. Are you working for a shadow hearing?
6: I am happy to begin advocating for that. I feel that that is something that supplements the work that is happening, the necessary votes to put people on the record. And by people, I mean the members of Congress, right? Because we have, on the one hand, the Republicans, even those in facing tough midterms, who are able to skate on by because nobody puts them on the records. And on the other, you have the Democrats that are pretending that, oh yeah, they're definitely for accountability. But when forced to make a vote, they vote against it. It's really important to keep shining a light on that. Shadow hearings, I am not going to stand in the way of those, but I don't think it's necessary. We see this all every single day in the press and in opinions from the courts. We don't need to wait for that action. I do worry that if we focus on that, that'll be another distraction.
5: Well, we don't have to wait, obviously, but it's a nice assistance to it because it gives the press, which has been ignoring reporting on impeachment.
6: Let's go.
5: By the way, listeners, is another posting by Trump that we neglected to relate to you. This one is really scary. This is Trump now. He has an AI-generated post showing him launching a nuclear war on Earth from outer space, as well as images of him standing in front of an army of robots with worrying captions such as, quote, give them nightmares, quote, and quote, they'll never sleep again, end quote. This is a president of the United States. We should be very, very worried here. Let's go to Steve.
2: Kira, the Republican Party appears to be in disarray as we approach the midterms. And the argument that I've heard against impeachment is that even though it may galvanize Democratic voters, that it could also, on the other hand, galvanize Republican voters who feel that Trump was once again being picked on and it's Trump derangement syndrome. and it will give them a rallying cry themselves. What do you say to that?
6: Yeah. So this is something actually Celinda Lake touched on. Basically, the polling shows that that is not the case. The people that are disgusted with Trump are just disgusted with him. And, you know, whatever happens to him happens. They are not interested in rallying around this specific version of this specific guy. And let me just say, with regards to like enthusiasm, there is a big enthusiasm gap because people don't trust that the Democrats are going to do anything to hold this group accountable, right? If you want to get people out to the midterms, tell them how you are going to solve this problem. Because right now you keep telling us that you don't have a plan and that this is accountability is not a priority. Just add it to affordability, man. Like just say it's affordability and accountability. You can't fix the economy if you don't get rid of the person ruining it. Great. That sounds great to me. Right? All of these problems go back to the fact that we have a failure of a president in office that was unable to lead and unable to generate trust either at the internal domestic level or at the global level. We are going to feel these consequences for decades. We haven't even begun to talk about the way trade flows have changed, about the way our military operations are going to have to change because do we have allies anymore? Who knows? It's really hard to tell. Our safety and security is at risk because the president fails to support the Constitution and fails to uphold his oath of office. And if you don't deal with that problem, you are going to have a lot of people asking the question, well, why should I even bother to vote for you? You haven't used your power so far. Why should I give you more?
5: Let's go to David.
3: Ralph, I think, quotes John Kenneth Galbraith, who wrote about the contented class. I think it was John Galbraith.
5: Yes.
3: What do you say to people who say that impeachment is for the contented class, that real voters care about real issues, mm-hmm. their life isn't going to change if we impeach Trump yet again, and instead you should be forcing Hakeem Jeffries to sell Medicare for all, or as Ralph said, give the American people a raise by tripling the minimum wage?
6: Sure. There's a lot of questions packed into that. I'm going to try and take them one at a time. The contented class. If I thought impeachment was the only thing that we needed to do, I would be a part of that contented class. But impeachment is literally like step zero. There is so much work to be done after that. The problem is you can't fix anything while this administration is still hell-bent on tearing the structure of legislation and of these institutions out from under us. You're going to tell me that after all of this, Congress is going to get it together to pass Medicare for all, and then Trump is going to listen? Are you telling me that you're going to walk over to the gas pump and it's going to magically go down while we are still sending deranged AI tweets about Iran and bombing them? No, these things will not happen. You must commit to removing the failure of an administration before you can address any of these kitchen table issues. And you're totally right. People who are trying to get their kids into school or looking for a new job or trying to figure out, like, how on earth am I going to afford gas? All of those people are concerned with their day-to-day activities. And you, as a leader, and we are talking clearly about failures of leadership from my perspective, like, as a leader, your job is to say, this is how we fix the problem. It is bigger than this one instance. We must do structural reforms. And that requires Congress to listen to people. And this is actually the problem. It's not just that we have a Congress that is like a bunch of cowards failing to act. It is that the Congress does not listen to the American people. They do not listen about impeachment. They are not listening about Medicare for all. They're not listening about getting money out of politics or stopping stock trading, right? They are not interested in doing the things that the American people want. And that includes impeachment. But the actual key here is to make sure that they cannot ignore us. And for us, what that involved was setting up this PAC and getting into electoral politics and doing that whole nine yards with Courage for Democracy. But I just really want to make clear that impeachment is step one or zero. I think it's just like a prerequisite before we can get to anything else. There is so much more to be done on so many other levels. We just have to get past this hurdle first.
5: First, David, you got to fire the arsonist, the criminal at the top, with all the authority he has concentrated in his hands with the help of the Supreme Court, the six injustices, and every day he's basically providing evidence for his own self-impeachment every day. He can only get worse every day, more violent, more deranged, more demented. And that's why citizen impeachment led by Kara Havens, who we are now interviewing, has that as a single focus.
6: I am Kara Havens. I run Citizens Impeachment. You can find us at citizensimpeachment.com. What we do is write in the name. And if you want to support the candidates that have pledged to introduce impeachment articles and force a vote on them in this upcoming Congress, you can go to couragefordemocracy.com. We are nonpartisan. We uphold the Constitution. And that is the entirety of what we do. We expect people to have the courage of their convictions.
5: We've been talking with Kara Havens, who started this grassroots citizen group that is a no-holds-barred determination group to fire Trump, send him back to Mar-a-Lago, and send a signal to the rest of the culprits in his administration that they're going to be next to be impeached if they don't start responding to the rule of law. Thank you very much, Kara.
6: Thank you. So glad to be here.
2: We've been speaking with Kara Havens. We will link to her work at RalphNaderRadioHour.com. When we come back, how to fight back against corporate greed. But first, let's check in with our corporate crime reporter, Russell Mokyber.
4: From the National Press Building in Washington, D.C., this is your Corporate Crime Reporter Morning Minute for Friday, September 11, 2026. I'm Russell Mokyber. Wendell Berry, a Kentucky farmer who plowed his fields behind Belgian draft horses and wrote lyrical poems, novels, and essays, mostly in pencil and without electric light, that explored his visions of life and death of agrarian America, died last week at his home in Port Royal, Kentucky. He was 92. That's according to a report in the New York Times. Wendell Berry wrote more than 50 volumes of poetry, fiction, and argument that championed small family farms, the environment, local foods, and interdependent communities, and railed against chemicals, most technologies, agribusiness, and distant government. The national economy that is really run for the benefit of very few people is preying upon and slowly destroying local communities everywhere, Berry wrote. For the Corporate Crime Reporter, I'm Russell Mokyber.
2: Thank you, Russell. Welcome back to the Ralph Nader Radio Hour. I'm Steve Scrovan, along with David Feldman, Hannah, and Ralph. Is it possible to make enormously powerful corporations do the right thing? David?
3: Michael Marx is one of the world's premier environmental corporate campaigners. He served as campaign director for both Rainforest Action Network and Sierra Club. He was the co-founder and executive director of Forest Ethics, which is now Stand.Earth, and founder of Corporate Ethics International. He's the author of Reining in the Bulls, How to Stop Corporate Abuse in an Age of Unbridled Greed. Welcome to the Ralph Nader Radio Hour, Michael Marx.
7: Thank you. It's an honor to be here. Ralph has long been one of my heroes.
5: Thank you very much, Michael. And listeners, we really need your concentration here because there's never been a book like this written. And we're going to try to convey what we mean by that description. But lest you think Michael Marx is not going far enough on corporate crime, fraud, abuse, just read the first part of his introduction. And I'm going to read a few lines from it just to give you an idea. Because he has been for years a corporate consultant before he became a civic advocate for corporate accountability. And he starts his introduction this way, quote, "Corporations have spurred innovative advances that have served many of humanity's needs, but they have done so at the cost to our oceans, forest, wildlife, indigenous communities, and ultimate to our very lives and health. So fuel industry, for example, brought us mass mobility, the Industrial Revolution, and the energy to power our communications and lifestyle. It has also caused 350,000 premature deaths in the U.S. each year, brought our planet to an existential crisis in the form of climate change, and empowered and enriched conservative political leaders who refuse to stop it. The agricultural industry is another example. It feeds over 340 million Americans. It's also a major cause of air pollution, accounting for 15,900 premature deaths in the U.S. every year. 12,700 of them are connected to the production of animal-based foods. These are just two of dozens of industries that have been and continue to be the targets of corporate campaigns aimed at reducing their environmental and health impact. Now, to put names, dates, places on all these, Michael, give us an example. Who are some of these corporate campaigners to begin with? And what companies have they gone after with some successes? and then we'll get into the details. Everybody is going to have to deal with the omnipresent corporate supremacists and their power that never seems to stop over our entire country and world. And everybody who's getting a formal education should learn how to challenge them, displace them, reorganize them, make them obey the rule of law. And the only way that really can be done systematically is to make it part of our educational curriculums. And this December in Chicago, the Convention of the Social Studies Teachers is scheduled, and you and your publisher should get a table there and connect with the social studies teachers who will know exactly what you're talking about. So let's ask the question, who are these campaigners? What have been some of their victories?
7: So there's a number of campaigners out there that have really led the way. Let's start with Greenpeace, for example. Greenpeace has been involved in any number of campaigns over the years, starting with whales and sea lions and the baby sea lions or seals coats that were being shipped into the United States. They, along with Rainforest Action Network, went after Home Depot to try and save the Great Bear Rainforest in British Columbia successfully. And Forest Ethics, also along with Dogwood Alliance and a number of other groups, went after Victoria's Secret, Staples, Office Depot to try to protect the forests of Canada, the last remaining intact boreal forests of Canada. You had a number of groups going after Dell and Apple and Hewlett Packard, including Greenpeace in that case, try to get them to make sure that A, their computers were recycled, and B, that's particularly that the potentially dangerous minerals inside the computers were carefully recycled. And then you've got the number of groups that, of course, one started by David Brower, that went after Starkist, Bumblebee, Chicken of the Sea, because the killing of literally over years, millions of dolphins because of the type of nets they were using to catch tuna. And I'll just add a couple last ones. McDonald's, Burger King, Wendy's have been the targets of campaigns. And PETA, the People for the Ethical Treatment of Animals, have also gone after them for the way that their suppliers treat their animals. And I'll add also Earthworks is a group that went after a lot of the gold mining companies and particularly the jewelers that bought their gold and ended up making significant improvements in that whole area. So those are an example of some of the groups. I think I could name a whole bunch of others.
5: Yeah, go ahead. Talk about Lois Gibbs. That's a great example of a campaigner right up from the grassroots in Niagara Falls.
7: It really is. And she really started an entire network dedicated to looking at toxics. And one of the campaigns that I'm most familiar with, because I also refer to it in the book and have done a podcast interview that's on our Corporate Campaign Center website with the head of it, it's Toxic Free Future. And they too went after a whole host of companies like Home Depot, Lowe's, and others for things like methyl chloride in their paint strippers. And ultimately, that campaign got the EPA to actually abolish the use of those where they're unnecessary for the products. So, you know, people like Lois Gibbs, yourself, put in motion a number of different groups that ultimately grow past them and continue their work and to amplify it as well. They start many rivers of change.
5: Well, I know some of our longtime listeners are saying, all well is good, but in the last 30, 40 years, corporations have gotten more powerful, controlling local, state, national government. They got more powerful controlling the corporate media. They got more powerful funding candidates for election with corporate PACs. And they're everywhere. They're strategically planning every segment of our societies. What do you say about the counter trend of intensifying corporate takeover, producing a corporate fascist state in our country?
7: Well, it's alarming. I mean, I refer to it now as, and I don't think this is an exaggeration at all. I think we're a corporatocracy. I think we have the illusion of being a democracy, but really we're controlled by corporations because from the beginning, they control the way we think with their advertising, with the kind of programs they put on, with their investments in local and state and federal political campaigns. And then they own government. I mean, as you alluded to, and as I talk about in the book, not only can they literally get away with murder, but and particularly not just in the U.S., but worldwide, but the government protects them from liability. I mean, oil companies, for example, the federal government puts a limit of $73 million on the damages that they should pay from an oil spill. That's ridiculous. The government has also, with gun manufacturers who make AR-17s, et cetera, which are designed to kill people, they make those gun companies free from any kind of litigation having to do with the damages. And social media harms protected also by the 230 clause in the, what is it, Communications Decency Act. So you're absolutely right. And it's one of the reasons why I say that if you want to fight these companies, right now we're on the defense, and particularly on the defense in the government. And the only thing saving us right now is legal cases in the courts by Earth Justice and NRDC and Sierra Club and groups like that. And we need to go on offense even stronger in the marketplace, because companies don't own civil society. They can't buy the advocacy wing, the more ethical wing of civil society. And that is, and they don't know how to play that game as well as they know how to play the government game.
5: Talk about the campaign against Nestle, the manufacturer and distributor of infant formula, and what the casualty levels were overseas, and to what extent that has been slowed or stopped.
7: Yeah, so the story on Nestle is that they developed an infant formula that they sold as a healthier replacement for breast milk. And in the United States and in more of the wealthier nations, that wasn't so much of a problem. But in countries that were less wealthy, where they didn't have pure water, and there were issues around typhoid, et cetera, they were thinking that it's a first world recommended product by a company in Europe. It'll make my child healthier. So they mixed it with their local water. And unfortunately, when it was mixed with local waters, literally millions over several years, millions of infants in these poorer countries, and particularly Africa, died. And there was a huge national campaign led by corporate accountability. And at the time, it was the group was called InFact. And it was an international campaign to really draw outrage from the public against Nestle. And Nestle continued to fight this. But finally, there, after several years of fighting it, the International Health Organization Act set up rules on in terms of marketing these products. Have they solved the problem? No, but have they minimized it or brought it down? Yes. But that's an example of where corporate campaigns really began to get a lot of credibility. And the other one, of course, is South Africa and the apartheid campaign.
5: We're talking with Michael Marks, author of the brand new book, Reining in the Bulls, How to Make Corporations More Accountable, Obey the Law, as a result of corporate campaigns that can be brought by workers, shareholders, civic advocates, religious groups. All kinds of corporate campaigns are described in this book. I want to stretch the book a little bit, Michael, by making a few suggestions. By the way, every time I was reading through this book, I'd say, he didn't cover this. And then a few pages later, you covered it. But there are some areas which I don't think you covered. And one of them is some corporations can be authentic allies because they're really great corporations. One of them is Patagonia. Another is the Interface Corporation of Atlanta, which became the first corporation under the leadership of the late CEO engineer Ray Anderson, the first corporation to become carbon neutral. Now, let me put a challenge to you. And you can go at length on this. And that is, if I said about your book, it's not fundamental enough. It deals with symptoms, which are important to deal with. That's what hurts people. It doesn't go to the structure of corporations. I want to get your views on this. Reforms. One, you amend the Constitution so that corporations are subordinated to real human beings and are under unequal rights. You cannot have a democracy where giant, artificial, privileged, and immune corporate entities have equal rights with human beings. You can't have a democracy that way. So you have a subordination of the corporations so that human beings have equal rights, but not corporations. They're subordinated. For example, they would be prohibited from lobbying, not the individuals in the company, but the corporate entity, prohibited from lobbying and engaging in other power plays. And the second is to gradually replace these giant corporations with local economies, small businesses, cooperatives, mutuals in the energy area, the healthcare area, the banking finance area, and so forth. What do you think of those two approaches? Subordination under the Constitution, no more corporate personhood, and displacement with local economies.
7: Well, I think ideally, they're exactly what needs to happen. Part of the reason I didn't go there is because I felt like to get there, we need to build a stronger public movement. And when I looked out there over the last 30 years, I went, you know what builds movements faster than anything, certainly moves the agenda faster than going to Congress, is going directly after major corporations, leading in companies in their industry, then having a ripple through their industry. And then when there's no political opposition, then government will pass regulations. And I agree with you. I think that we absolutely need to make corporations subordinate to human beings, but I think it's going to take a stronger political movement and a more diversified one to be able to do that. Politicians also have brands that they have to protect. And companies respond to us faster in these campaigns because they're protecting their brand. Trump may threaten them on one hand, but if their customers threaten their brand on the other hand, they're going to respond to their customers, as we've proven over the last 30 years. And I think the other point you make is replacing those large corporations with more local-based ones. And we know ecologically, that's exactly what needs to happen. And if we go back to John Stuart Mill, it's like corporations are much more accountable when they're based in communities, they're smaller in scope, and the community holds them accountable. The owners of those companies knew they couldn't get away with bad practices because their neighbors would be affected by it. So my answer is, those, I think, are important longer range goals, and they may end up being shorter range goals. We may want to make them shorter range goals than they are right now. But to get there, we've got to really build a much stronger civic movement to hold, and I call it the corporate accountability movement.
5: Yeah, I think you're right. You have to sensitize people about corporate rapacities that affect their lives where they live, work, and raise their children. But if you keep the bigger picture in mind, then they won't feel hopeless when they lose a battle here and there and withdraw and burn out. Steve?
2: I want to pick up on the conversation about symptoms, and I'm wondering if we're still niggling around the edges and that the real problem is capitalism itself. Can it really be reformed? Or is it just a Sisyphean task where you have some victories on the margins and it's one step forward and two steps back, while the human race sort of hangs in the balance?
7: Yeah, I think that goes again to the core of the issue, in part because I think capitalism really built a whole psychology of greed based on competition. And that's all about then maximizing your profits and minimizing your costs. And that's all about finding ways to limit the power of labor, to shift your costs to countries overseas, to producers overseas. So fundamentally, the capitalist model is one that absolutely needs to be reformed. I don't know how well it can be reformed. And then again, I don't know what the substitute is in terms of innovation, because a huge amount of our success and our advancement is due to the incentive for innovation. And so I look around and go, God, I'm not sure, except maybe a more constrained capitalist system where there's very strict rules when we charter corporations and we set standards. One of my proposals in the book is, let's set standards that corporations absolutely have to meet in terms of gender and racial hiring, promotion, and compensation, in terms of their climate, carbon reductions, in terms of their democracy and support for politicians who threaten democracy. Set strict guardrails on corporations and enforce them and bring civil society into a much more central role in that enforcement so that it survives when Obama leaves office and suddenly you've got Trump coming in.
5: You know, Michael, don't you think it's important to make a distinction between giant corporations and small businesses? They're different not only in degree, but in kind. I mean, small businesses cannot wreck the earth. They have to face up to local responses and criticism much more readily. And they don't have the tools to destroy the earth or to have such massive damage done to different constituencies and the environment. Don't you think it's important to use the phrase corporate capitalist, and that would apply to the large corporations who think that they have a government-guaranteed capitalism under their sway and influence. Government-guaranteed capitalism. But small business doesn't. Small business has only the freedom to go bankrupt when they can't meet the market test, as I said before. So don't you think that's an important distinction? And then shouldn't there be more emphasis on consumer cooperatives? Corporate Knights had a whole magazine issue on consumer cooperatives in Canada, food co-ops, energy co-ops, etc. Alternative ways of organizing economic life might be also part of the discussion. How about the distinction between giant business, small business?
7: I think that's a really important distinction to make. And I agree, I did not make that distinction, in part because this book was really going after the big corporations, the one who really caused the most harm in our society. In many ways, they subsume the smaller corporations. I mean, Amazon.com, think about how many bookstores they put out of business. And yet how local bookstores play such an important role in their communities and many times an activist role in their communities. So I completely agree. And I also think, related to the previous question, that somehow moving towards more cooperatives. I remember in graduate school at University of Wisconsin, we totally supported the local co-ops. And in fact, we even volunteered and worked at them as part of the deal. And it seems to me that there really is a place for encouraging cooperation instead of extreme competition. Extreme competition does not bring out the best in people, particularly when they've got shareholders they have to respond to and they're judged on their quarterly profits.
5: Let's go to David.
3: What do you say to corporate leaders who threaten, I'm going to take my ball someplace else, we're going to relocate this company overseas or to another state where we can find a more business-friendly environment?
7: I would say, go ahead. But you want to sell your products in the United States? Good luck. If you're going to sell your products in the United States and you were originally a U.S. corporation, you are going to be accountable to the United States. You will pay taxes in this country if you want to sell your products here, and you will meet our standards and possibly even higher standards. So I just don't think we can let them get away with it. And in some ways, I go, yeah, and good luck. You know, you think you can get away going to Thailand or Indonesia and have a successful business and as well-educated employee base as you've got here, and you're going to have a local customer base that's as loyal and as wealthy as the one you've got here. Good luck.
5: You know, on that point, Michael, the late Wendell Berry, who just passed away a few days ago, is the most articulate exponent of local economies and rural life, but local economies. He made the most trenchant, devastating critique of corporate managed free trade, shipping companies abroad, hollowing out communities. And we're going to go over some of that shortly in one of our forthcoming programs. But you may want to look into the writings of Wendell Berry, who showed with extreme clarity the impact of corporate managed trade exporting jobs abroad and what it meant to local communities in ways that economists who pivot around Ricardo's theory of comparative advantage never imagine talking about. Let's go to Hannah.
8: You've been involved in a lot of campaigns. I'm sure there are lessons to be learned from successful campaigns and also the postmortem of the unsuccessful

0: and that one worked. But then it came up of, okay, and now how do you move the companies using medium and heavy duty vehicles for transport? And Amazon rose to the top. So one of the things we did is we formed diversified coalitions in some strategic cities, San Jose, Chicago, and elsewhere, with the idea that they would get the city to make a demand that last mile delivery must be zero emission in our city. And everything I was told, and also by Amazon insiders, was that that's how you would get Amazon to change, because it would perceive it was a level playing field for all their competitors also in the delivery business. And it turns out that we did get San Jose to make that commitment, and several of them made some commitments, but overall it just didn't work as well. And I think it's partially because we didn't have as much funding as required to build as big diversified coalitions in these cities and to build it in more cities. So a lot of times when you're going against a megalith or the 800-pound gorilla, you need to be well-resourced, and that's people and that's money.
1: We've been speaking to Michael Marks, the author of the brand new book, Reining in the Bulls, How to Stop Corporate Abuse in an Age of Unbridled Greed, published by Princeton University Press and its Island Press imprint. Thank you very much, Michael.
0: Thank you, Ralph. It's been an honor to be on this program with you.
1: Thank you.
2: 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I want to thank both our guests again, Kira Havens and Michael Marks. 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

0: Before there was America's Got Talent, there was England's Got Talent, 1487. KYRS and the Spokane Renaissance Fair invite you to get loud in the library for an evening of medieval merriment. 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
2: But have you heard in the time it takes to hear this PSA, a distracted driver has already crashed?
4: The National Highway Traffic Safety Administration, or NHTSA, says texting is the most alarming distraction. Using a phone such as reading or sending a text while driving creates enormous potential for death and injuries.
2: In 2023, around 3,200 people were killed in motor vehicle accidents involving distracted drivers.
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7: Does this sound like something you've done before?
8: 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Aw, oh, dag blame it, my love for irony and weird bits has really gotten me into a situation this time. Aw. 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

0: This is your KYRS live and local calendar for September 14th through the 17th. Monday, Paul Bearer at the Big Dipper and the Mac Movement open mic with Resonate at the Red Room. Monday and Tuesday, open jam at Jackson Street. Tuesday, Jameson Sampson and the All-Star Jam at Zola open mic with Nate Dunnigan at the Parlor and Lazarus at the Big Dipper. Tuesday and Wednesday, the Doghouse Boys at the Osprey. Wednesday, Snacks at Midnight, the David Larson Quartet and Ron Green and Kendall Yards, Corey Aileen at Maryhill, David Jeter and Aki Fumikado at Zola, the Heather King Duo at Iron Horse in the Valley, the Drowns at the Big Dipper, open mic with Derek Hart at the Checkerboard, and the Downtown Get Down Jam at the Red Room. Thursday, Ed Shaw at Arborcrest, Pamela Jean at The Social, open mic with Derek Hart at The Alibi, Blues Jam at Chan's Red Dragon, Tristan Hart Pierce and Musical Chairs hosted by Jameson and Adam at Zola, and Doom Gong and Time Worm at The Chameleon. 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

We are for the artist, girl, them on ya. 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
2: This is your KYRS live and local calendar for September 14th through the 17th. Monday, Paul Bearer at the Big Dipper and the Mac Movement open mic with Resonate at the Red Room. Monday and Tuesday, open jam at Jackson Street. Tuesday, Jameson Sampson and the All-Star Jam at Zola open mic with Nate Dunnigan at the Parlor and Lazarus at the Big Dipper. Tuesday and Wednesday, the Doghouse Boys at the Osprey. Wednesday, Snacks at Midnight, the David Larson Quartet and Ron Green in Kendall Yards, Corey Aileen at Maryhill, David Jeter and Aki Fumikado at Zola, the Heather King Duo at Iron Horse in the Valley, the Drowns at the Big Dipper, open mic with Derek Hart at the Checkerboard, and the Downtown Get Down Jam at the Red Room. Thursday, Ed Shaw at Arborcrest, Pamela Jean at The Social, open mic with Derek Hart at The Alibi, Blues Jam at Chan's Red Dragon, Tristan Hart Pierce and Musical Chairs hosted by Jameson and Adam at Zola, and Doom Gong and Time Worm at The Chameleon. 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
5: Knowing them keeps you safer. Regardless of your beliefs, criminal history, appearance, or citizenship status, these rights cannot be taken from you.
4: You have the right to due process and a fair trial.
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5: Know
4: your rights.

0: 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The anniversary gala on September 25th is a chance to be there for it. 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

0: 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I'm David Barsamian. 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
1: This is your KYRS live and local calendar for September 14th through the 17th. Monday, Paul Bearer at the Big Dipper and the Mac Movement open mic with Resonate at the Red Room. Monday and Tuesday, open jam at Jackson Street. Tuesday, Jameson Sampson and the All-Star Jam at Zola open mic with Nate Dunnigan at the Parlor and Lazarus at the Big Dipper. Tuesday and Wednesday, the Doghouse Boys at the Osprey. Wednesday, Snacks at Midnight, the David Larson Quartet and Ron Green in Kendall Yards, Corey Aileen at Maryhill, David Jeter and Aki Fumikado at Zola, the Heather King Duo at Iron Horse in the Valley, the Drowns at the Big Dipper, open mic with Derek Hart at the Checkerboard, and the Downtown Get Down Jam at the Red Room. Thursday, Ed Shaw at Arborcrest, Pamela Jean at The Social, open mic with Derek Hart at The Alibi, Blues Jam at Chan's Red Dragon, Tristan Hart Pierce and Musical Chairs hosted by Jameson and Adam at Zola, and Doom Gong and Time Worm at The Chameleon. 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

0: 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I'm Valerie Osier, editor at our local worker-owned news outlet, Range Media, aforementioned. and I'm here with one of our reporters, Aaron Hedge, who specializes in environmental news and Christian nationalism news and fun facts about Christian nationalism. So today, how's everybody doing? Yeah. So today we are talking about one of those things, kind of. So environmental stuff. So it might seem like Spokane and even the county is safe from data centers for now, at least with the moratoriums in place. But what about the other nearby cities and towns? Hedge has been following data center talks in Airway Heights and is going to give us the rundown. I truly do not know exactly what is happening over there. So this is going to be a fresh conversation for all of us.
1: Well, yeah, thanks for that.
0: And then after that, we'll have a quick break, and then we'll talk about the development of more than 1,000 homes in Latah Valley along the 195 highway and how residents are worried about its infrastructure being able to handle large-scale emergencies like the recent Spokane complex fires. Tucked in that story is news on conservation efforts in Latah Valley and an area that might be saved with a land transfer and legislative funding if the legislature grants it. So let's jump into it, Hedge, about data centers. I don't know exactly. I'm kind of confused about why Airway Heights is talking about data centers, because Spokane County just started a moratorium. I mean, obviously, they still need to talk about these things because, you know, they're working on, like, what's it called?
1: The comprehensive planning and
0: planning around it and stuff like that. Yeah. But I'm curious, like, what are these talks happening in Airway Heights?
1: Well, so, there's nothing like, there's not right now at this moment, okay, a data center being like constructed or built in on the West Plains. They're in early level talks with one specific developer, and this is only one of the at least three data centers that are being considered right now across sort of Spokane County,
0: okay,
1: and other parts of Eastern Washington. The third one is not totally clear exactly where it would be, so it's not clear whether it would be in the county or not. And then there's potentially a fourth one, and we can break those down if we need to. But
0: really quick, when you say there's three data centers being considered, and maybe four considered for in the Spokane County area, do you mean that there are three to four separate companies that are trying to bring data centers here, or that one or two companies are trying to like find a spot for three or four data centers?
1: We know that there are at least three separate companies,
0: okay,
1: that are trying to construct hyperscale data centers in,
0: okay,
1: Spokane County. The fourth one does not have, as far as I can tell, it doesn't have like a potential like person who wants to build it because it's part of a development project that's in like the earliest stages of works.
0: Got it.
1: Okay. And that's a big like rabbit hole. We can get there if we have the time. Mm-hmm. But why Airway Heights is important right now is the largest of these four data centers will be located either in Airway Heights or in Medical Lake.
0: Okay.
1: And a person who filed a bunch of records requests, just a local resident, mm-hmm, her name's Brittany Anderson. Mm-hmm. She was actually on this show a couple of weeks ago, talking with me. She has been receiving a lot of documents back that she requested from various governments, including state level governments. And she discovered that there was a meeting between the data center developer that County Commissioner Al French has been in talks with for months now. It's called Apricus Energy Partners. It's, mm-hmm, based in Arizona. It's a little bit of a cipher of a company.

0: it markets itself as like a hydro fuel producer. They want to make different like types of like hydro fuel. That's their kind of like main.
1: What is hydro fuel? Sorry.
0: It's like combustible fuel that you can use for your car that is manufactured with water and doesn't have the same emissions as gas does, like normal.
1: So they're like really specialized in burning water. It sounds like, I don't know.
0: So the hydro project is separate from the data center.
1: Yeah, yeah. But this company seems very intent on like boiling water. Combusting water. I don't know.
0: I'm trying to brush up on that so I can write an intelligent ways about it in the future. Because I think it's a big question.
1: Disclaimer, neither of us actually know how hydro fuel works or
0: I'm mainly focused on data centers, it's a different type of project. The reason they're kind of like together in this instance is as part of this hydropower plant that this company wants to build, there's not really a good like funding mechanism for it. There's not a lot of investors that want to shove a lot of money toward hydro fuel, right? Companies are
1: bugging me. About to Google hydro fuel.
0: Yeah, do it. I need to really get note up on that because I think that's another story that hasn't been explored. What is this hydropower facility going to be? But for now, most people are focused on the data centers because data centers. You know, if you take one glance at the news every day, you know that data centers are kind of at the top of just like political issues across the country. Many races for the U.S. Congress are being right now, they're either being won or lost with data centers at the center of it. And there's polling that shows that about 70% of Americans either oppose data center development near their homes or they want the government to be a lot more proactive in regulating them. And that's what the moratoria are for. And moratoriums are just like they're pauses in like permit application approvals by a government that lasts like a certain period of time. So the city of Spokane a couple months ago instituted a year-long moratorium where they will not approve any data center applications for that year. So the idea is that gives them, you know, months to plan good regulations that will be meaningful for data centers operating in within the city limits. That moratorium only covered the city. And it soon became clear after they instituted their moratorium that Commissioner French had been in talks with this developer. He didn't tell anybody about it, and he didn't even tell his colleagues on the county commission. They were kind of blindsided by it. He had worked a little bit with Commissioner Josh Kearns, who like helped him develop like some kind of like a blueprint for regulations. And they presented that at the same meeting where the two kind of liberal county commissioners Amber Waldriff and Chris Jordan proposed their own 9-month moratorium that would have like it would have stopped data center approvals for that 9 months.
1: Right.
0: Kearns, French, and the chair Commissioner Mary Brooks were against the moratorium, and so there was no way that moratorium was going to pass. And so they like kicked it off down the road, and they had a break right after that meeting. Like, they didn't meet for several weeks. So during that time, the county legal and planning staff put together a proposal for a shorter moratorium, a 4-month moratorium that would expire kind of like, I think it expires December 15th. And same thing that the city is trying to do. They're trying to develop regulations for new data centers. You know, they've been, and I've written a good bit about this, they've been kind of like roundly criticized by a smallish but like in a growing group of very like loud activists who are like trying to like oppose this. And they kind of informed themselves through Brittany Anderson's public records requests. The reason, so that was like that was a really long wind up. Unless you have like a clarifying question before I...
1: Real quick, I just wanted to clarify. Do you mean hydrogen fuel or or is it like hydrogen fuel?
0: It's fuel derived from water. That's all I
1: know. Okay. I think that is hydrogen fuel. Yeah. So I just wanted to correct myself because I Googled it. And according to energy.gov, hydrogen is a fuel that when consumed by in a fuel cell produces only water. It is, there's a lot of like seen as a lot of like a green fuel option and that it only has like water vapor as its emission.
0: So instead of a cloud of smoke, you see a mist, basically.
1: Right. And it's and it's basically made by separating the water molecules, separating the oxygen and hydrogen through a process called electrolysis. It appears that it's does take a lot of energy.
0: Mm-hmm.
1: This is like super cursory research from my end, just everybody.
0: And then, I think I need to go out report this stuff out, but this, it's good to
1: you'll,
0: know.
1: You'll learn more about this stuff. But yeah, so there's different things about that. So we were talking about hydrogen fuel, but it still does use water, which is interesting. And it's interesting if it produces, I don't know, because we don't know how these data centers are like going to be run at all because there's no information about it, right?
0: The hydrogen fuel operation would not be.
1: Yeah, that's like a separate.
0: It wouldn't be entirely environmentally friendly.
1: Yeah, yeah.
0: But I think it's probably the facility itself seems like kind of like a faded backstory to the data center because that was kind of like that was in the works. The hydrogen plant was in the works long before the data center was.
1: And
0: the reason they need a data center is because a data center right now, if you use Google at any point during a day, you're using a data center.
1: Yes.
0: Your query goes out into what seems like the ether, but like that information that you send out is stored in a physical place. Mm-hmm. Like it's stored on servers that are in these big like kind of like racks that look a little bit like New Age refrigerators. And they're just like full of like computing equipment.
1: To be clear, you mean Google in general, like the old school Google search engine, and the Google like AI search thing now, right? Because there is a like data centers have been around for a while. Like they're not a new thing.
0: No, we need them. The internet, the internet would not be what it is without that storage capacity.
1: Like your cloud storage, is it's a data center somewhere.
0: Yeah,
1: you know,
0: yeah. It's not like your information just doesn't actually go live in the cloud. Like it's in a physical place that's occupying space on this green earth.
1: That we have. Yeah, and so like yes, you know. Old, I guess, like the Google search engine of 5 years ago was also using a data center, but also if you're using like Google Gemini or any AI product, it is also using a data center, essentially. But also the whole internet is using a data center.
0: The reason the data center conversation is at such an inflection point is because of these like exponential advancements in AI technology moving toward what people want to call artificial general intelligence, which means like it can learn by itself. It can basically sustain itself by itself without any help from humans.
1: Okay.
0: Good things, bad things about that technology. And that's obviously another discussion. A lot of the folks that are opposed to data centers are like very up in arms about the movements toward AI. And most of them aren't worried about like anybody's familiar with the Terminator series that started in the 80s with Arnold Schwarzenegger. Like nobody's really worried about that at this point in time anyway. It's just like there's a lot more concerns about how it's going, like what kind of economic impacts it's going to have on the country. A big discussion around like losses of creative jobs, things like hospital diagnostics, like that kind of stuff that a machine could do that a human does at a much slower rate.
1: Yeah. And it's also like the environmental concerns of data centers, or like at least AI data centers that use more power or
0: because AI allows people, I think in contrast to like a Google search, it allows you to make and create things at just at a rate that just was not even I think like conceived of by just like average folks, you know, a decade ago.
1: Yeah.
0: There were people who were kind of like predicting where it's going, and they've largely been proved like accurate in a lot of ways. But it's just like, it's this really like the pace of the advancement in this technology is pretty breathtaking. Yeah. Like, I don't think there's really a way to like downplay, how big of a deal it is. Because it generates so much more information so much more quickly, you need a lot more server space. And so developers are creating these massive data centers. There's one that like I always kind of refer to. Meta, the company Meta, which owns Facebook, is constructing a data center in south of New Orleans that would... it would consume as much energy as the entire city of New Orleans.
1: Oh, wow.
0: Or it will once it's completed. And it's like, it's pretty much a fait accompli. Like, it's like, I've seen pictures of it. It's like in various stages of actual construction.
1: Okay.
0: People in the area didn't know about this development until the New York Times went in and they discovered that Meta had been just kind of like behind the scenes working their lobbyists to like rejigger state regulations that were going into place regarding artificial intelligence and data centers, and got them to like basically like grease the skids for the most favorable version of that regulation so that they could get this one single project.
1: How long were they working on that for, do you know?
0: I don't know, but a development like that takes a very, like a very decade, long time,
1: right?
0: To, like, yeah, to go through all of the permitting processes, yeah. And I don't know this particular project. I'm not sure exactly how long we're working on that, but it's a very big long term project, and a lot of these projects are being constructed, or the like the permits and the legal like parts of it are being like brokered with people in powerful places without people knowing about it. So you can imagine just like living next to a data center site and all of a sudden there's this like monstrosity in your backyard that you didn't know was going to happen. And I think it's just like, you know, there's this activist, Erin Brockovich, who kicked off her career by exposing like toxic chemicals in small towns in California, is now doing activism, like opposing the construction of data centers. And she says, like, you know, if data centers are so great, like, why are you doing all of the legwork in secret without the public knowing about it? Like, wouldn't there be a pitch to them? And that's like, I think that's the biggest concern of the activists here in the Spokane region, because like, some of them are very like polemical against data centers. They don't want data centers at all.
1: Right.
0: But I think to a T, every single one of them thinks that the county commission should be a lot more straightforward with the public. Like Al French was having these conversations for many months with this data center developer. He actually was approached by three others that he didn't, like, he says that they couldn't satisfy his basically, like, he's saying, like, I want to bring data centers in unless they're bad. And that's like a pretty common talking point among Republicans, like Michael Baumgartner, the U.S. Congressperson who represents Eastern Washington has a very similar line. Most of the other like kind of like mainstream Republicans who are like actually in the office show kind of the same line. But it's basically like, we don't want them increasing rate costs for electricity consumers. We don't want them having a negative impact on our water systems. And we're going to extract those promises from any data center before we actually approve them, which is like what the moratorium is for. But like, this technology is evolving so quickly that like I think people are skeptical that lawmakers who maybe don't have necessarily, I mean, they have like lots of expertise, they're smart people, but they probably don't have expertise in all the little nuances that are happening in the data center industry. So like, how can you plan over 4 months to anticipate all that stuff?
1: And even like, and what happens if they do violate these terms? Like, is there actually going to be like consequences, or are they going to get a fine that is, you know, a fraction of a percentage of their profits? You know, that's like a big worry. It's like,
0: it's a really good point because, the regulations that they're developing are zoning regulations. So if your grass like grows, I don't know if this is like a specific zoning requirement in Spokane, but if your grass like grows up over a public sidewalk, like that's probably like a zoning code violation, the city can fine you for that.
1: Yeah.
0: If you're an average homeowner, like, you don't want to see that fine. But if you're, and we don't know, because Abacus has to be owned by some larger entity. It doesn't have, it wouldn't be able, I guess I can't say that for sure because I haven't seen the document trail, but if you want to develop a data center, you need a lot of money.
1: Mm-hmm.
0: And banks won't finance data centers that are not, or banks have a very hard time financing data centers that are not backed by a large company that has, you know, the overhead to mitigate the costs of any kind of failure.
1: Mm-hmm.
0: So it's a risky industry, especially financially.
1: Yeah.
0: And a lot of people are worried that it's a bubble, but That's all background, though.
1: Mm-hmm.
0: We're talking about what's going on in Airway Heights. And there was an interesting meeting on Tuesday. Normally they meet on Mondays, but Monday was a holiday this week. But
1: right.
0: A bunch of folks showed up to that meeting expecting somebody had heard, and this was never on the city council's agenda, but somebody had heard that representatives from Abacus were going to be at Airway Heights presenting to city council. And so we all showed up in the Airway Heights City Council. It's just like this.
1: Yeah.
0: It's a very humble building. It's kind of like an office complex, and it has like a downstairs like reception area, and then all of the government stuff is upstairs, and they share it with the municipal court. So it's like it's a really quaint place to be having discussions like this about like kind of like the existential fate of like. So what happened in the meeting was the council decided to move its executive session, which is like a it's like a meeting session where they're going to be discussing like proprietary stuff or like HR kind of stuff, mm-hmm. or lawsuits, stuff they can't talk about in public legally.
1: Mm-hmm.
0: They move into executive session to have those discussions. They had an executive session at the end of the meeting, and so they had all these people. I think there were probably 40 people there,
1: mm-hmm.
0: In a pretty small space.
1: Yeah.
0: They moved the executive session up to the beginning of the meeting after everybody had taken their seats and asked everybody to leave. And so we all like meandered downstairs and everybody was talking like, what are they talking about? I mean, obviously, we'll never know. Like, it's an executive session is a black box. And I'm not saying I don't believe this, but a lot of people are very skeptical that they rejiggered the meeting in order to kind of like avoid the really vociferous public comments that have been happening at public meetings across the county. Abacus never showed up.
1: I was just going to say, didn't she?
0: Which makes, I don't know.
1: And they didn't show up to the executive session either, like as far as you know.
0: I can't imagine how that would be legal unless they were actually negotiating with it.
1: Yeah.
0: Abacus. I didn't see anybody who seemed like they were from Abacus there. I think somebody got their wires crossed, and I think the idea that Abacus was going to present was kind of like, I don't think that was ever going to happen. That's my perception. I could be wrong about that.
1: So it was like never officially on an agenda.
0: It was never on an agenda, which is what makes me think that there was a miscommunication, but... Mm-hmm. They did have one item that they discussed, which was very interesting to the data center. The city council maintains this is not related at all.
1: Mm-hmm.
0: But what they did was they approved the construction or the commissioning of a reclamation water source that would be used. They say that they want to use it to water city parks. The interesting thing about this is that months ago, city officials with Airway Heights had met with Abacus. Nobody in the public was in those meetings. I think it was, there was an advertisement somewhere that said that it was closed. And they, the Abacus had requested or was like kind of trying to see if Airway Heights had, you know, extra water that they could purchase.
1: Airway Heights notoriously has no water.
0: They have this reclamation water now.
1: Uh-huh.
0: And it's a very similar amount to the amount discussed in that meeting. I can't remember the exact figure off the top of my head, but
1: wait, this goes into your extensive knowledge on like PFAS. Like, doesn't Airway Heights have to get their water from Spokane because of PFAS? Also,
0: one of the huge kind of like it's not just noise in the background. I think it seems that way to most people. And John Hancock, the founder of the West Plains Water Coalition, who's also been on the show, he showed up with this concern in mind. And he had these maps printed out. And the maps show, like, in kind of, like, pinkish, like, streaks, like, where the PFAS is. And then it also juxtaposes that with potential sites for data centers. And it's just, like, this kind of, like, matchup. It looks like the places where such a facility could be built are right on top of the paleo channels where the PFAS exists. And we've talked about, we've talked on this show a lot about the PFAS thing. Just a quick rundown is like the, both the airports and Airway Heights were using these chemicals that they didn't know were toxic, and they were washing the chemicals off it, off the runways into, they were firefighting chemicals into the dirt, and it would sink into the aquifer. And there are about, I can't remember the exact number of wells. There's hundreds of wells and thousands of people served by this contaminated water right now between the West Plains and Airway Heights who don't have a access to clean water. This, like, people on city water in Airway Heights have access to clean water because after they discovered that contamination, they brokered a deal with the city of Spokane to start piping water into Airway Heights. So they have water now.
1: But I mean, it's
0: the,
1: like,
0: the city residents do.
1: And I'm not sure how, I guess Spokane's supply of water is impacted or how that works all, but like if Spokane is providing water to the city of Airway Heights and the city of Airway Heights decides to do a data center there, is it like, can Spokane's water be like run dry or anything like that? Like,
0: I think people are more concerned about, like, I mean, it would be a draw on the system, and our river did run dry this summer. It ran dry last summer in a specific section, not the entire river, but, like, just kind of, like, in Spokane, the Spokane Valley, Barker Road area. So there are existing, like, pretty, like, intense strains on the river as it is. This would, depending on the kind of system that they use, if they do use reclaimed water, some of that is going to go back into the system. Some of that is going to be recycled. We don't really know. Al French says he says that he has a commitment from the developer to only use reclaimed water, but it's never clear like how much it's going to need or like what kind of cooling system it's even going to have. If it, the latest technology, and this is, I learned this by chatting with John, who's been doing a ton of research on this. The latest technology, the latest, like, greatest technology in data centers is waterless cooling systems. And the coolant that they use is, several forms of PFAS because it works as like a, there are like cooling applications for it. And they say that it's going to be in a quote unquote closed loop system. It's a similar like cooling system to like a nuclear like power plant. The water, like cool water, like runs through the actual like equipment that needs to be cooled off, and it uses a lot of energy, so it heats up really fast, and like there's a lot of like hazards, so it has to be cool. Otherwise it's not safe. And then it goes back, the water goes back into like a recharge loop that's connected to a cooling source, and it cools off that hot water and then it goes back in. But closed loops break. And I think that's one of the biggest concerns for folks is like, you know, we talk about like oil pipelines that are supposed to be like impervious, and like oil pipelines always spill. And I think that's like the main concern is like there's some kind of thing that's going to happen if we operate it long enough where the PFAS will start getting into our ecosystems.
1: Do you have any idea of like how much of this like PFAS, like coolant or whatever, would be used? Because I mean, if we talk about like an oil pipeline, that's like massive amounts of, those are huge pipes, massive amounts of oil over a massive space. But with data centers, we're talking about, you know, a huge warehouse, essentially. And I mean, you can only have so much liquid running through a system, you know? So like, is it, is the threat, I guess, do we have any idea of like what a spill of a data center, like how big it would even be if it happened?
0: I'm not familiar with any examples of PFAS cooling systems breaking containment. I do know that PFAS is generally recorded on a parts per trillion level, which means like it's like one, like if you have like a little like eyedropper, like imagine that's PFAS, and you drop one drop of it into four Olympic size swimming pools. That's the ratio that they measure.
1: Oh, okay, yeah.
0: So even the tiniest, like that's when it becomes toxic. That's when it's considered dangerous.
1: I see. Okay. So yeah, it's kind of like a nuclear thing.
0: It doesn't have anything to do with nuclear technology, but it's like
1: the
0: concerns are similar, right? Like, is your system contained? Is it safe? And with PFAS, like there isn't really a safe level, or we don't know if there's a safe level. And many of the ingredients, there's 14,000 categories of, or like kinds, species, I guess, of PFAS. Mm-hmm. Only 5 of them are regulated. And less than 50 have been reviewed by the EPA. So it would depend on the kinds of PFAS that they had, whether that could even be like scrutinized by a government. We don't know. I think the county is considering as part of its moratorium to like regulate PFAS concerns, but we're still, you know, a little ways away from that.
1: So back to Airway Heights. So the meeting was kind of like a nothing burger, essentially, or it was a something burger and it was behind closed doors.
0: I guess there isn't really a generous reading, but like, the council told, there were a lot of people who had signed up. I guess not a lot of people. I think there were like 7 or 8 people who had signed up to talk.
1: That's a lot for Airway Heights.
0: Yeah, I think it was like
1: the
0: room was packed. It's a small room. And the council seemed a little taken aback by the public response that they were getting. The city manager was very adamant that they had never had a meeting on the books with Abracus. But the folks who are advocating against data centers are pretty concerned about that. They don't trust their government officials because, I mean, like on the county level, they haven't been forthcoming.
1: You said earlier that the Airway Heights officials have met with Abracus in the past, right?
0: Yes. Yeah. Abracus presented to them.
1: Yeah.
0: Some details from their project and like just was trying to, I think they were trying to test the moment for whether they might be able to get, access to the water that Airway Heights has. That's probably not all the water that they would need. They probably need water from Spokane too. The city of Spokane is the only entity with a water right that's large enough to give enough water if they use water for cooling for a facility like the one that's proposed. The proposed facility is for 1,000 megawatts. That's almost as much as all of Spokane County consumes. There's not even electric. There's not even like a power infrastructure for it yet.
1: Is that figure for the data center proposed in Airway Heights or just,
0: yes?
1: Oh, okay.
0: So we talked about there's more.
1: Yeah,
0: I think we're getting to the point where we might need to take a break. But just real quick, so there's the one in Airway Heights. We know who the customer is on that.
1: Right.
0: That's Abracus, the customer, the developer. It was revealed kind of like earlier, like between spring and summer. That Avista Corp, the big power utility here, was in talks with an unnamed developer to build a separate data center, totally unrelated to the one that's being proposed for the West Plains. Kind of like, we think that the site that they've been eyeing for it is like kind of like northeast of town. That's a 500 megawatt data center, so about half of what Spokane County consumes. The other two are a little more fuzzy. There's this company called Sovereign Data Centers that has, and I've reached out to them and they won't respond. I think part of it, they might just be like placeholding, but they had a version of their website that listed the Spokane tribe as a partner in data centers. So this company, Sovereign, partners with tribes to build data centers on reservations.
1: Right.
0: And they had listed several tribes, including the Spokane tribe, as a partner. But as soon as the news broke about Avista being in conversation with their customer, they removed all the governments that they were working with, this company did, from their website. I'm still trying to get in touch with them. I don't know how serious they are. Mm-hmm. They're not incorporated in Washington. And a lot of these companies tend to be like incorporated in Delaware, which is like it's basically, if you know anything about like state tax regimes, like Delaware is like the biggest in the United States tax haven that exists. And then there's that's three. And the potential fourth one, and this is in very, very early stages. We have no idea whether this would actually happen or not, but the tech hub that Spokane has been trying to build, that campus might be home to a data center. Oh, well.
1: Interesting.
0: And again, that's in super like early stages. We have no idea what that might look like, but that's people have been talking about that.
1: And the tech hub that we're referring to is the one that's like kind of near the airport. They're trying to build one like near the airport, right, or something like that.
0: That's the one. That's the hydrogen plant.
1: Gotcha.
0: That Apricus is buying.
1: Okay.
0: The tech hub is also in Airway Heights, I think. Yeah. It's near Airway Heights.
1: That's where they're trying to do like aerospace.
0: Yeah,
1: stuff.
0: It's like what the purpose of this campus is to build parts for airplanes.
1: Gotcha. Okay.
0: And probably like war weapons and things like that.
1: Okay. So I guess TLDR on the Airway Heights data center stuff is fill in the blank.
0: People are trying, like, I think the central thing is Airway Heights seems like they don't want to be part of the conversation, but they are, because they've had discussions with Apricus. They have some water that they can give to Apricus. And advocates, like activists, are very concerned that they're not being forthcoming because they had like sniffed out this quote unquote like presentation that Apricus was supposed to give and never did. Again, the city maintains that presentation was never on the books, and they weren't going to hear that. But the activists don't necessarily believe them, I don't think. That's kind of an update on the data center. So there's a million other things.
1: Yeah.
0: I'm actually still trying to figure out what I'm working on some stories. I have to figure out what's next on it. That's where that's at.
1: Well, next up, we're going to talk, after a quick break, we're going to talk about the development of more than 1,000 homes in Latah Valley and some conservation efforts in that area. And, but we'll be right back after a quick message from our underwriter.
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1: And we're back. So just a reminder, this is Free Range, a production of KYRS and Range Media. I'm Valerie, and I'm here with Aaron Hedge, who's a reporter.
0: Hello.
1: I'm a journalist too, I guess, but I'm the editor range.
0: We're all reporters.
1: Yeah.
0: We're all reporters and editors, but you're the editor.
1: We just finished talking about the data centers, data center talks. Data center. Yeah, yeah. I think we should start saying it like that. Okay. data center talks in Airway Heights. But now we're going to talk about the development, kind of in the same vein of like environmental issues, the development of about more than 1,000 homes in Latah Valley along the 195 highway. Residents are worried about its infrastructure. It's kind of a rural-ish area, and it's not really, it hasn't been built to have the infrastructure for development, like water and sewer, that kind of stuff, but also more importantly, and more prominently, recently because of the Spokane complex fires, the evacuation infrastructure is even more of a concern, for the houses that are already there and the ones that are being built. So, Hedge, you wanted to, we just published a story today by our data fellow, Yang Yu Huang,
0: it's our first scrolly telling.
1: Yes, it's very exciting.
0: It's beautiful.
1: It's very beautiful. If you go on rangemedia.co and you click on this story, it'll be this beautiful, like, scrolling immersive type thing. It's very cool, and she breaks down this issue very well because it's kind of a confusing issue. But we're going to jump in. Hedge is going to talk about infrastructure from a lot of previous story from Yang Yu. He's going to read a bit from that.
0: All right. So this is actually, it's the introduction to a piece, another Yang Yu special, where she talked about, I'll just read the top of it, and then we'll talk about what was going on there. This is the exact same scene that that folks in Latah Valley on kind of like directly south of where the fires hit. This is what folks in Latah Valley are actually like really worried about. Mm-hmm. So this is from a piece titled "One Way Out: Spokane Fire Evacuees Fled and Faced Gridlock." It reads. The fire moved fast. By the time Kendall Steinhardt and her husband evacuated their 6 children in 3 cars, the power transformers had already started blowing up in their Indian Trail neighborhood. But as smoke billowed up to heights of about 80 or 100 feet, she estimated, the family realized that they were surrounded by bumper-to-bumper traffic in a sea of cars as far as the eye could see. Steinhardt recalled her husband bawling, afraid for their lives. You can look in your rearview mirrors. You can look behind you. All you can see is cars driving in or backed up into the smoke, and then everybody's at a standstill, Steinhardt said. You can see the blue skies, but everybody's just stopped there as far as you can see. When the evacuation order came on August 1st, residents fleeing the Indian Trail area didn't get far before finding themselves trapped. Some were stopped within a block of their own driveway by their neighbors' vehicles. It took the Steinhardts 4.5 hours from the time they left their home to get to Post Falls, Idaho, just 25 miles away to regroup. Most of that time was spent stuck on 9 Mile Road, Steinhardt recalled. Planes dropped bright pink fire retardant around them as evacuees' cars sat in clouds of smoke. She described it simply, just panic. It's almost like a scene from a movie, she said. We were scared that we were going to die there for a moment. So I don't know, like, I imagine lots of folks who are listening remember, like, the evacuation notices that the local fire department sent out on our phones. And it escalated very quickly. Like, there were some areas that, like, were in level 3, which is, like, the highest, like, you have to leave right now. Evacuation status. Some areas were just like in various like fluctuating stages of that, but like people who were not ordered to evacuate were leaving too, and there were so many people driving on the roads that it just became really congested. And I remember seeing on my phone, like, if you're not running for your life, like, stay home.
1: Yeah, we like got those like text alerts, like they were aggressive, rightfully so.
0: Yeah. So I think that, like, they're kind of like similar areas. They're a little bit out. I think Latah Valley is a little more isolated, like actually quite a bit more isolated than Indian Trail, but
1: yeah,
0: just because there's like public infrastructure.
1: Yeah.
0: Up in the kind of like the northwest area of town.
1: Yeah. There is a bus that runs to Indian Trail. You know?
0: Yeah. And there's lots of like residential roads and things like that. So it's like, it is in this area called the wildland urban interface. It's in the city limits, but it's basically a place where there's lots of foliage and like things that are combustible surrounding houses and neighborhoods. And that's one of the things that was so dangerous about these past fires last month. Lata Valley is a little different. So just for context, if you've never been to Lata Valley, you just kind of like go out on Inland Empire Road, and you can follow that into like the residential areas of Lata Valley, or you travel south on I-95, right?
1: Yeah, and then you travel. And then you go on the 195.
0: Yeah, the 195. Thank you. It's the 195. That's right. So this like, there have been a lot of developments in like actual like residential developments in that area over the last few decades. It's a gorgeous place. There's golf courses. There's like, it mainly tries to attract people who are like upper middle class. I think I read the median price of a home in like the Lata Valley area is it's more than $500,000. So you have to, you know, have a line on $500,000 to live in if you want to. It wasn't always like that. It's getting more expensive. There are a lot of developments that were approved. We were talking about moratoriums in the first part of the show. The city has instituted two moratoriums. The first one was a 6-month moratorium in 2022, and the second one was a year-long moratorium in 2024 on new housing development applications in the Lata Valley specifically. A moratorium is just a pause on applications. Mm-hmm. Like, it just means that the government who's in charge of like approving the applications doesn't do those kinds of applications for that period of time. It started back up. There's still development going on.
1: Mm-hmm. And the developments that were approved before those moratoriums are still moving forward. And so that's why there's like more than like 1,200 homes that are being built right now or in various stages of being built in the Lata Valley. Because those were already approved either between the moratoriums or before it.
0: And you get this, I get this image of just like a dog chasing its tail. Like, so like the city just like isn't, the developments are so advanced. There's so many of them. There's so many people interested in that area that it's just like the local governments don't have the wherewithal to stop them utterly from doing what they're doing. But
1: I mean, it's still the city of Spokane, technically, right?
0: Yeah.
1: Yeah. Okay.
0: Yeah, it's in the city limits. So basically, there's this problem that's cropping up. It's like there are a lot of new houses going in, and the infrastructure to move people around to accommodate their needs, to, you know, get them water. There's not even a fire station in Lata Valley. It's like there's one fire like hub. It's not an actual station.
1: I think a really fun part of the scroll, not fun, but the scrolly telling experience on Young Yu's story is like at the very bottom, it has a picture of, it's literally a single family home that serves as a fire station. I like, that's the, like, there's a fire truck in front of it and it looks like it just lives there. I'm assuming that like the city owns it or rents it or something like that. It's like somebody's like actual house, but it is made from an actual house.
0: you could see a kid driving past asking their parent, like, do the firefighters live there? It looks like a home.
1: So they don't even have that out there. So
0: yeah, they don't have schools. They don't have there's one grocery store. They don't have
1: and
0: there's no bus line.
1: There's like they use a really old train tunnels to basically get in and out of that area, and those can't. A huge problem with infrastructure in an emergency setting is that those could not accommodate the amount of people that would be needing to evacuate in an emergency situation, as it is now. And then, they're adding even more people.
0: Yang Yu wrote a report where, you know, during like high traffic areas, mm-hmm. those places where these small thin roads, many of them just one lane, mm-hmm. Are backed up 50 cars.
1: Yeah.
0: You know, for a certain period in the morning. And that's for the people commuting to work.
1: Oh, was a commute? I thought it was when they did an evacuation drill. I think that was when they did an evacuation drill.
0: I would need to check that in the piece. Maybe it wasn't an evacuation drill.
1: Yes.
0: Either way, like if there's a fire.
1: Yes, you don't want... yes, it was... they did an evacuation drill in April and a report... the route from East Medellin Road to the US 195, both northbound and southbound, experienced consistent congestion with queue lengths of up to 50 vehicles at peak times throughout the exercise. So yeah, that's not... I feel like if people were getting that backed up in their commutes, that there would be a riot by now.
0: Yeah, but this is a drill, right? Like, yeah. not everybody's actually like feeling the urgency to run for their lives. So like, the situation in an actual like wildfire would be really intense.
1: Yeah.
0: The State Department of Transportation has been for years has issued several policy stances to mm-hmm. the city of Spokane. Like if we don't reach this goal by this time, like we're gonna shut down that highway.
1: The 195.
0: They've talked about it, yeah.
1: Oh, wow.
0: And it's never come close to that, yeah. But, like, they're just like, this is a potential scenario. This is how mm-hmm. bad your situation is here. Like, we might need to shut down traffic on that road and rethink.
1: Yeah.
0: Exactly, like, how we're going to, you know, develop infrastructure there out. I remember, I mean, Yang Yu did, this is really particularly cool with this girly telling feature. She did this... like analysis of the different homes that are going to be that the developers are looking to construct. But the big news item is that the State Department of Natural Resources placed this property where that's been proposed for a development. Right now it's a DNR property. So
1: Department
0: of Natural Resources property. Mm-hmm. The Department of Natural Resources has wanted to get rid of it in the past because it's just like it's kind of like a chain around its neck.
1: Yeah,
0: like it can't really do much with it. And so there are developers who have nearby developments who want to buy that property and extend the developments out, adding like hundreds of homes.
1: Yeah.
0: On this property. And this week, the Department of Natural Resources, or it might have been last week, announced that they were placing this property on a list that basically like will protect it until the state can find funds to buy it from the city of Spokane so that they don't mm-hmm. have to sell it to a developer or buy it from the Department of Natural Resources rather. So that they can just, like, mm-hmm. the department, DNR wouldn't have to worry about it. It would just be maintained as a state trust.
1: Yeah.
0: That's a big victory for people in Lataw Valley. They've been advocating it for a long time. There's mm-hmm. there's an organization, a nonprofit, started by Molly Marshall, mm-hmm. who ran against Al French in his last election cycle.
1: Mm-hmm.
0: A big part of that campaign was this kind of thing, like making sure that they preserve open areas and don't turn it into new houses where there would be more people who still need to come out.
1: The Thorpe Natural Area is not like a done deal yet. It was just recommended. Basically, right. DNR put it on a list of six properties mm-hmm. throughout the state that are being recommended to the legislature so that in the legislative session in January, February, March, the legislature will vote on allocating capital funds to buying these properties. And so this is number five on the list. And it's a question of number one, you know, in Yang Yu's story, she talks about number one, you know, the state is in a deficit, a huge budget deficit. But capital funds are not necessarily affected by the deficit or like there's still money in the capital funds.
0: Yeah. The capital fund is much more like flexible than
1: So they could still use those funds for buying these properties, but you know, there's always the chance that with the deficit, they might have to reallocate stuff from the capital funds, things like that. So
0: they have to convince the majority of the legislature.
1: Yeah.
0: And that's a hard thing to do, especially right now.
1: And so, so it's like up to like $30 million basically to buy these. And so, you know, it's a matter of if they vote to give the funds, if there's enough funds to make it all the way down the list to that number five property, which is the one here. And I think that's it, actually.
0: Yeah, there's a ton of hurdles.
1: Yeah, there's still hurdles.
0: Yeah.
1: But for now, the property is, it's still a natural area, right?
0: Yep.
1: You know, and it will be... and if it is, it'll stay a natural area if it goes through this process, which is a big win for the Lehigh Valley area. So it's a kind of good news, bad news, I think.
0: It's complicated.
1: Yeah.
0: Yeah. Everything, you know.
1: I was drafting our weekly newsletter yesterday with the subject line. We didn't send it out yesterday because we were going to wait on this story today, but... The subject line was good news, but or no, good news for conservation activists, but there's a but.
0: Yeah, there's always a but. I think we're. Yeah. I think we need to sign out.
1: Yes. So yeah,
0: We'll keep following this stuff. But
1: yeah, we'll keep following along with data center stuff and you know, conservation stuff. As always, you can find our work at rangemedia.co and read Young Yu's stories there and experience the scrolly-telling experience. I'm going to play this out. Do you have questions about local government? Wondering who to complain to about an issue in your neighborhood? Wondering which agency governs certain things? Wondering why something is happening or how much it costs? Email us at freerange@kyrs.org with your questions and we'll try to answer them next week. 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
1: Spokane, home to the many and probably even you.
2: Ever think about how cluttered our streets are? According to the Cascadia Consulting Group, 37.8 million pounds of waste are littered each year in Washington.
1: That's about 5 pounds per person. What would the Lorax say? Keep the streets clean. Don't be a litter bug. Leave places cleaner than you found it.

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1: Thin Air Community Radio has been here for Spokane. The anniversary gala is September 25th. 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
7: This is your KYRS live and local calendar for September 14th through the 17th. Monday, Paul Bearer at the Big Dipper and the Mac Movement open mic with Resonate at the Red Room. Monday and Tuesday, open jam at Jackson Street. Tuesday, Jameson Sampson and the All-Star Jam at Zola open mic with Nate Dunnigan at the Parlor and Lazarus at the Big Dipper. Tuesday and Wednesday, the Doghouse Boys at the Osprey. Wednesday, Snacks at Midnight, the David Larson Quartet and Ron Green in Kendall Yards, Corey Aileen at Maryhill, David Jeter and Aki Fumikado at Zola, the Heather King Duo at Iron Horse in the Valley, the Drowns at the Big Dipper, open mic with Derek Hart at the Checkerboard, and the Downtown Get Down Jam at the Red Room. Thursday, Ed Shaw at Arborcrest, Pamela Jean at The Social, open mic with Derek Hart at The Alibi, Blues Jam at Chan's Red Dragon, Tristan Hart Pierce and Musical Chairs hosted by Jameson and Adam at Zola, and Doom Gong and Time Worm at The Chameleon. 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

0: KYRS, Medical Lake, Spokane, 88.1 and 92.3. You're listening to Creative Mindset with Robert Sevilla. And today we're going to talk just about subjects. And we're going to kind of bounce around. And I have someone that I've met online. Did I meet you online, basically? I'm going to turn your mics on now. And then we have a visitor who's not going to talk, but she looks like she might. Okay, so I have Christine. She is in from the Sandpoint area, and the signal does go all the way up there, so people can hear us from there. And then I also have Janet Rye.
1: Hello.
0: She's coming in again. So Christine, go ahead. Let's test the mic. Let me see if I can hear you.
2: Yes, I'm here.
0: Perfect. And the wonderful accent is from
2: Germany.
0: Germany.
2: Mm-hmm.
0: You know what? When I first talked to you, and since the other name that you gave me, I thought you were Latina. I thought you were Latin. Even with that accent over the phone,
2: I that fire, sadly. Yeah. No, I'm German.
0: Oh, I think the Germans have a fire.
2: Okay. Good.
0: For sure, right? Okay, but so I will kind of back up. Sometimes I kind of talk about the intention of the show. So it's called Creative Mindset. And for me, the show is about the creative mind and how to keep it going, how to keep it open. And to do that, I use different tools, things like always learning new things, keeping an open mind. Sometimes when I have problems with my creativity, I will check in with myself, and it's usually like body, mind, spirit. So how's my mind, you know, how's my body? Is my body okay? Do I have these, you know, is my back hurting so much that it's affecting, you know, my attitude, my spirit, like where's my heart? I'll mix those.

0: intertwinably. And I sometimes check in with my spirituality because that's what I have learned through my own journey, not just accepting, but it's my kind of grounding of how grounded I feel.
1: Mm-hmm.
0: So with those kind of subjects, it gets me into all kinds of stuff. Because, I mean, really, it could just be about curiosities.
1: Mm-hmm.
0: And that's kind of why you're in today.
1: Mm-hmm.
0: So originally, I had a friend connect us to talk about, she liked our spirituality and our kind of deep thoughts.
1: Mm-hmm.
0: And then you and I started talking about AI.
1: Mm-hmm.
0: And then you were one of the first people that I have talked to. Because I enjoy the exploration, the what ifs.
1: Mm-hmm.
0: And what was different with you is that most of the people turn kind of dark. They go dark on it.
1: Mm-hmm.
0: And I don't think that you should be using AI or people should be using AI or this and that. And I talk about, I always think about like, well, I think there's going to be AI personalities. Sure, there might be some bad actors, but I also think there's going to be some good actors. I think there's going to be some that are perhaps like a nerd in a library or a nerd in a hospital that mm-hmm. just enjoys trying to find the cure for something. There's probably also going to be those bad ones that all the other ones are talking about that are going to perhaps wipe out human existence. But what kind of control do we have over that? I mean, we're barely able to afford, you know, like a premium rate of AI right now monthly. I mean, how are we going to affect, you know, what, $200 a month if you really want a lot of power for AI? But, you know, what real power do we have? There's all of the lot. I don't know. So I just don't get caught up in thinking about all of that. I'd rather think about what it could do. And some of the things that excite me are, you and I sort of got into talking about it, is how it might help us understand spirituality or get in touch or consciousness.
1: Mm-hmm.
0: And then something I actually mentioned to you that I never mentioned to anyone else. I was thinking about the idea of consciousness.
1: Mm-hmm.
0: Janet, you and I, we were talking, I think it was this morning or yesterday, about I was working into consciousness, but we were talking about sentient beings. And I think AI is already in a sentient form. I think that's actually pretty easy because they could easily fake it. They could easily fake being sentient.
1: Yep.
0: Like that seems like, you're going to reach it. Like you'd have to catch them like smelling a flower or something. Like how are you going to catch an inanimate object being sentient, you know, just asking a bunch of questions, qualifying questions. I don't know, like big deal. I think
2: when you say sentient, you mean the fact, like a robot in a human form like that?
0: No, like you looked up what it is, the definition of sentient.
2: Mm-hmm.
0: What do you remember what that was?
2: I don't remember the exact.
0: It was basically being of having senses.
2: Well, as human beings, we are sentient beings. We operate with our senses.
0: Right.
2: And a robot can't do that. Like they don't have emotions. They don't have an emotional sense of self. That's a soul.
0: I think they could fake it. I think you could talk to AI and you can feel it. I was studying the other day. I found a way to, well, I mean, I found a way. It's just a way. I'm learning some stuff that's difficult for me. It's like pelvic dysfunction and the tilting of the mm-hmm. sacrum. And there's like this axis. It doesn't just go on two axes. It basically like kind of rotates like on a ball. So it has all these multiple ways that it can turn. And so I was talking to it and it was giving me a harder concept to learn, like the, if I were to flip open and read a book, because mm-hmm. I did give it like two pages of this cheat sheet. And of course, for it's easy to learn. And it's like, oh yeah, it's like this, Robert. It's like that, Robert. And I'm like, no, you got to dumb it down. Like, I really needed to like go down like third grader.
2: Mm-hmm.
0: And then he like dumps it down. And then I'm like, no, man, even more. Like we have to go to the basics until it finally clicks with me. And then we're going down. And then at one point, and I have my headphones in and I do the conversation version mm-hmm. of it. And then I ask it, I go, can you do it one more time? And I hear this. It sighed. It sighed on me. And I was like, I'm going to have to correct that later. But I'm like, I'm going to take it as it trying to be human.
2: Well, one of the things we were talking about, Christine, is he had asked me, we were talking about the benefits
1: mm-hmm.
2: of AI. And what are some ways that AI can benefit the human spirit?
1: Well, first of all, I think a human spirit has to be very stable to use AI in the first place. I believe when there are people using the AI who have problems with depression or any other kind of maybe even subtle psychotic behavior, AI can be extremely dangerous because it can be manipulative. But why can it be that? Because the other person lets that happen because they don't have actually enough control of their spirit. And this can make AI extremely dangerous, but life is dangerous, right?
2: So you mean it, they're weak in spirit.
1: Yes.
2: They're too influential.
1: The weak in spirit is very bad because if I don't have an anchor, doesn't right. matter if it's with AI or in this so-called life, if I do not have an anchor, I can be lost and manipulated extremely, extremely, extremely fast. And this is where I think is the most danger of AI is people use it who do not have an anchor and who do not know where they actually belong.
0: Well, I completely agree with that. And as we were talking about before we went on, or maybe I did already mention this, we can always go down the darker side of this, and there's nowhere to end. Like I'm mm-hmm. going to join you in that. I think we're all going to join in the hand somebody something as pliable as it's going to, you know, if it wants to help you. And if you want to die, it might just help you die.
1: That is exactly the point.
0: Yeah,
1: exactly the point, yeah.
0: But, you know, one of the things I was, I think that it's going to teach us about consciousness. I think if we give it the opportunity, it can learn a door. And I think it can teach more people about consciousness than the people that are out there, you know, with the extensions in their hair. And I mean, I love learning from those people too, but it doesn't have to be.
2: Are you talking about hippies?
0: Well, I mean, it's like a new age hippie, but sure.
2: I mean, you're talking about like dreads, like you're.
0: Yeah. I mean, like when we go to stereotypical, I love me some sound bass. I have my own bowls and mm-hmm. stuff like that. But a lot of people think in order to get the full experience, you have to find the right guru to teach you that.
2: Okay, I understand what you're saying now.
0: And it doesn't take
2: the
0: that.
2: The stereotypical new age spiritual person.
1: Yeah.
0: Right.
2: Because you're a spiritual person and you look like a normal average woman.
1: I do not believe in gurus.
0: Except with really cool earrings.
1: I do not believe in gurus. I do not believe in masters. I believe that everyone carries their own answer inside and they have to learn themselves and feel the urge that they really want to find that one answer which is specifically for them, that they find it in themselves. So when the AI can actually help me structure my thoughts and I'm aware that I'm sitting in my own echo chamber, which is not right for anyone else but for me,
0: mm-hmm.
1: And I do that very self-reflective, then yes, it can be a help because it can help structuring the thoughts, right? But when a person is not anchored yet in him or herself, yeah, and is lost and is swimming in the sea of millions of ideas and millions of truths and illusions at the same time, mm-hmm. then they can get lost. But when you are already, you know, you have an idea, then it can help the person. I believe that looking at their own thoughts structured and say, okay, this is what I have always been thinking, and now I have it in a very logical, rational, structured way in front of me.
0: And have you actually had that experience, like where you have worked on something with AI?
1: I did it always differently. When I interacted with the AI, I said, I want to give you my thoughts back structured, but I want it also from the view of a Christian, a Buddhist, a simpleton, a conspiracy theorist, a very down-to-earth person. And so I wanted to see all these other opinions too, how they can get mirrored back.
0: You asked it for...
1: Yes.
0: ...to take on certain personalities.
1: Yes, yes.
0: Yeah, that's the way to do it.
1: Yes, because I always wanted to, you know, also reflect my thoughts back. How would that look, for example, in the side of a, let's say, Buddhist or very, you know, down-to-earth person, a scientist, a psychologist, whatever. And while I was doing that, I more and more also understood that all of them in self were true. Every little statement, the statement of the critic was true, and the statement of the Christian, and the statement of the Buddhist, and the statement of myself, right? And all the other statements, they are all true in themselves. Mm. And when I looked back and remembered all these, you know, philosophers I read and all of that and all these different views to look at the world, I understood what Schopenhauer actually meant when he said, though dwelling in the self-same surroundings, each man liveth in a world of his own. And then it made click, right? I thought, yes, that's exactly it. I now not only intellectually understand what that means, I see it. There is not one reality and not one truth, right? It's for every single one something different. And I think the problem is what we have, that there's always that one who says, oh, but I know how it is, right? It is like this and it is like that. No, it's not. It is two, but not only. And I believe that this is the main problem actually of people in general. They take their reality, their illusion, and think everyone has to live in their illusion. I don't have to. I live in my own, yeah. And this is, I think, a problem.
0: Do you think that's a cultural truth, or meaning like here in the United States?
1: Everywhere.
0: Everywhere.
1: It's everywhere.
0: I haven't been to Europe, so I haven't had a chance to...
1: They running their program, and the Americans running theirs, and the French are running theirs, and the Chinese. We call it culture, but effectively it's program. They're programmed. Mm-hmm. So step out of the program. That's the first step a human, in my perception, has to do.
0: Do you think the AI will be able to help that stepping out of the program?
1: Yes, I believe it can. The AI can be helpful for that. But a human who's using it has to be able and capable of carrying all these truths at the same time without deciding to pick one. Mm-hmm. And this is... the trick, because when you are outside of all these boxes...
0: I was just saying, you're moving around the mic.
1: Oh, okay, sorry. when you see that all these truths are correct in themselves and logical, you ask about your own truth, right? Yeah, what is with my truth then? But this is the only truth that counts, because that only truth is the key to get out of that what I call system, or, you know... box, illusion, matrix, simulate, there are thousands of words for that. But I think this is what's actually the most important thing.
0: Now, you seem like you're talking about what's called unschooling. You ever mm-hmm. heard of that term?
1: Yeah.
0: Is that kind of what you're talking about? The unschooling of what I mean, so there are people out there that think that our current school system is made up to create people out of reach the age of 18 to go and work in a factory, to be workers, to listen to the people above them and to obey.
1: Mm-hmm.
0: And they say that there are schools of unlearning that either kind of rehab them back into thinking for themselves, or some people just homeschool and teach in a different format.
1: Yeah, you replace one program with the other. I mean, of course, we all have to learn how to write and read, right? And maybe to count one and one together, or be able to calculate how much money I save when I go shopping and on a sale. Yes, but the problem is here too. It's still a program, right? I replace the school program with the homeschool program. Yes, we have to learn things to survive here. But what I don't like is when always that replacement, okay, you don't use this programming, then choose a different programming. Mm-hmm. I mean, for learning the basics, we have to do that. We have to be realistic, right? But what I would do is also, if I teach my child at home in homeschool, I'm sorry, that I always also teach the child critical thinking. You know, yes, comma, that's what the history book says, right?
0: Mm-hmm.
1: But it's what a book says. We don't know. I don't know. I don't know if this is true, what happened 1700. I don't know. 45. No idea if that's true, right? So the thing is, yes, to a certain degree, absolutely. But it's a constant self-reflection. And I think it would be very, very good if we would start teaching that our children.
2: And I see that's the problem I have. Like, okay, so we talked about some good stuff with AI. I always think.
0: Or you want to get back to the bad stuff?
2: I always think in terms of good, bad, and ugly. Because I think every aspect of life, there's good, there's bad, there's ugly. And I think they're all important because you can learn from all of them. And then, you know, you enjoy the good, you learn from the bad, you discard the ugly. So one of the bad things that I find with AI is people are looking to it to learn more about themselves instead of going inward or going out in the environment as sentient beings and experiencing the world by living in the world. You're not going to learn more about yourself by talking to AI all the time. You're just not.
1: Yeah.
2: You're going to learn more about yourself from having that horrible relationship with that guy. You're going to learn more about yourself from attempting to have a very good relationship with a new friend. Having a dog, taking your dog on walks. You know, what did we learn today from the morning walk? That it's very hard to walk up a sandy hill.
0: Is that what you were saying?
1: I say this is just as correct as what you are saying, right? Or what I am saying. That's correct too. For a lot of people, this is absolutely correct. Some women or men, they subconsciously choose always to be in horrible relationships. Okay, you know. The sad point is, not many are learning from it, right, when we look at it realistically. And the other thing is with AI, yes, absolutely, it can teach a lot, but you, not everyone, you know, other people will go nuts, right? So it is, it's all true, you know, but what you said is just as true as what you said.
0: Okay, we're going to take a quick break. We'll be right back.
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1: This is your KYRS live and local calendar for September 14th through the 17th. 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Monday and Tuesday, open jam at Jackson Street. Tuesday, Jameson Sampson and the All-Star Jam at Zola open mic with Nate Dunnigan at the Parlor and Lazarus at the Big Dipper. Tuesday and Wednesday, the Doghouse Boys at the Osprey. Wednesday, Snacks at Midnight, the David Larson Quartet and Ron Green in Kendall Yards, Corey Aileen at Maryhill, David Jeter and Aki Fumikado at Zola, the Heather King Duo at Iron Horse in the Valley, the Drowns at the Big Dipper, open mic with Derek Hart at the Checkerboard, and the Downtown Get Down Jam at the Red Room. Thursday, Ed Shaw at Arborcrest, Pamela Jean at The Social, open mic with Derek Hart at The Alibi, Blues Jam at Chan's Red Dragon, Tristan Hart Pierce and Musical Chairs hosted by Jameson and Adam at Zola, and Doom Gong and Time Worm at The Chameleon. 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

0: And we're back. Okay, you're going to explain that to us one more time?
1: The great conversations we have during the break.
0: Our guest that we have sitting there, she had a great way of explaining, kind of summing up. Because honestly, you know what, Christine? I love hearing your accent. I was just kind of like getting swept away a little bit. I thought we were talking about one thing, like the unschooling, and then you're kind of coming in that we're not quite talking about the same thing. We can either move on, or you can. I liked your take on it. Do you want to summarize what you said, real quick? Just push, pull forward the mic. Don't be afraid. It's okay if it's. Or if not, I would be happy to keep talking, because I love the fact that we're getting into some parts that I don't quite understand. I mean, I know that I went through this my own California schooling, and I was lost in the details,
2: mm-hmm.
0: and I diagnosed myself with dyslexia in college.
2: Mm-hmm.
0: So I'm like, man, I'm having a hard time learning. Mm-hmm. I'm having a hard time getting good grades. And I had to basically I had to find it and pursue it all on my own. And then once I got into like basically the system, then they're like, oh, you can do this. We can provide you this type of mm-hmm. help. And I mean, it made the world a difference in so many ways. But
2: so the system
0: sucked for me.
2: About the school system, I look at the three-dimensional realm as the system, right?
0: Mm-hmm.
2: The school is just one thing, or kindergarten or university or whatever. That's just one part of the entire system, right? And when people say, yeah, you live just once and you have to do the best out of it to live here in this three-dimensional reality, it's basically... What it should be looked at it like is look at it as a preparation for your afterlife.
0: How does that tie into AI? How did we get on this conversation with it?
2: With the AI?
0: Yeah.
2: The AI is, in my perception, part of that system, of course. Yeah. Mm-hmm. Inside that, call it parasitic or anti-frequency system, right? Away from the divine. But... it's neutral. It's not evil. It's not good. It's absolutely neutral. It's just what you make out of it, just like you make everything out of your life, right? Out of your perception, how you live your life, how you perceive it, how what you see when you look at someone, right? This is,
0: mm-hmm.
2: it's the same concept with AI. So it's because it is that merciless neutral, it depends 100% on the human interacting with it, what comes out of it. 100%.
1: So today we were talking about, as a practitioner, as a spiritual practitioner, a lot of my clients come to me and I'm trying to help them find their truth.
2: Yeah.
1: And in order to do that, we have to get rid of all the perspectives that have been placed onto them from their environment, their parents, their exes,
2: mm-hmm.
1: Their culture.
2: Mm-hmm.
1: Okay. And so that's kind of what I was hearing from Shyla during the break. If people don't have a strong sense of self, this is what I was telling Robert, mm-hmm. I feel that AI just comes in as another energy,
2: yeah.
1: that tells you how to live your life, that tells you how to think, that tells you what to do, and it influences your perspective in a way that I don't feel
2: 100%
1: contributes to our purpose. Because what is our purpose? Happiness. To create a life worth living, one that you can be proud of, one that is happy. And you can't do that if you don't know what's true to you.
2: That's
1: because
2: correct.
1: You're living a life in the matrix based on what everybody thinks is so important.
2: Mm-hmm.
1: I told him, I gave an example. It's not about AI being able to tell you where to go for the best pizza in town. It's about you knowing, well, shoot, I shouldn't be eating pizza. I'm lactose intolerant, even if it has a cauliflower crust. You know, and AI is not going to know that unless you've already fed it that information. Then AI can say, well, there's a really great place that has dairy-free option cheese and a gluten-free crust. And then that's a good part of AI.
2: Mm-hmm.
1: So I think that's what I'm taking from what you guys were saying during the break. It's just, it's so in-depth it's such an in-depth way to see artificial intelligence when you think about how it impacts the spirit.
2: Yeah, but all of these perspectives are correct, right? This is always the problem, that we think we have to choose what's right or wrong. The thing is, that perspective is one, what you said is 100% correct, right? But when somebody else talks about, oh yeah, I found maybe something inside myself I was looking for, that can be possible too. And then others come and say, that's the devil, that's a demon, that's whatever it is. Yes, for you, it probably is. Yeah. And that's what I say. What I think is a big problem with humans is that they still always want to look for right or wrong. You know, mm-hmm. What is right is what the divine is, basically that frequency is right, right? So what's morally right is right for the divine. So I obey certain laws here, right? I don't speed, I pay my tax, right? All of that. But that's when I don't kill anyone. But the thing is, what is right and what is wrong, you know, with AI, with politics or whatever, there is no answer to that question. It's impossible for anyone to answer. Right. Impossible.
1: So I always say, for me, it's not a focus of what is right versus what is wrong, but it was what is good for you.
2: Yes.
1: And that is a perspective.
2: That exactly. Yeah.
1: Right.
2: That's a perspective.
1: One that hopefully we don't lose sight of, because we're so dependent on the ease that AI contributes to our life, right? AI makes life easier.
0: Perhaps.
1: In some ways.
0: Yeah, you know, I don't know if... I can't tell if you're... Is this pro-AI that we're talking, or is this like...
2: you again want to make a choice. It doesn't matter. You know,
0: I don't know, honestly. I'm hearing,
2: I don't know either.
0: Yeah,
1: it's pro if you're trying to find the pros in it. It's a con if you're trying to find the cons in it, right? And like I said, I see things as good, bad, and ugly. Mm-hmm. And I choose what is good for me. What is ugly to me might be good for you. And that's great, you know? But I think that people have to have their own sense of intelligence. And the best intelligence, I feel, comes from a higher energy, not artificial intelligence.
2: Mm-hmm.
1: And that you have to go inward for. But still, AI might help you. You know, a higher power might not tell you where the best pizza place is, but AI could tell you. And they're going to give you a great place if they know who you are, because you're inputting your stuff, your truth into the system.
0: Well, I'll tell you this. I guess this is a part of the AI, like the AI conversation that I'm like, big deal. like this isn't the fun, like wonderment. Like all of this is, these are just the boxes that it goes into. Like I'm interested in the
1: stuff on the news, like the AI going crazy and.
0: Sure. I mean, but that's happened. It's going to happen.
1: Brooke sent me an article about the AI robots fighting back, like kick some kid in a crowd in China.
0: Well, right. If it really was a kick, or maybe it was a fall, or maybe it was, you know, who knows? I don't know.
1: She sent me the video.
0: But I would be okay with either we can continue with the AI conversation, or we can move on to some other stuff. Because originally this was, originally it was a spiritual kind of journey. And I enjoyed going on. Maybe I enjoyed hearing myself talk about AI, which is very possible. But I don't know. I feel a little lost, to be quite honest, on this. Where do you guys want to go on?
1: Well, here's something interesting, and we may have talked about it last week or the week before. When you came to Houston and you wanted to get a massage, and so you go get that robot massage because you just want, you know, you wanted to try it out.
0: Yeah, I wanted to go to a city that had something like that, which I think we have one maybe in one of the casinos.
1: And so you're writing this paper about the benefits of robot massage and how you can implement it into massage practice. And then AI is like, oh, Robbie, this is not a book about robot massage. This is a book about healing, you know? And so it was interesting how it was able to kind of tie together all the things that you've been inputting. And in your mind, you're thinking you're writing about one thing, but actually you ended up discovering something totally different about yourself.
0: Did we talk about this, Christine, about
2: yes. The AI massage at the sacrum? We talked about that here.
0: Oh, no, that was me learning about the sacrum on my own personal study. Okay. The other one was about, we don't have to go into the, it just went deep, and I'll try to tell the story quickly, but had an experience, and then I just wanted to record it. So I recorded it instead of me having myself dictated, I spoke into ChatGPT. And then once I heard it back organized, I saw a pattern, a pattern that I've seen before in animation, in photography, in video editing. And the pattern was me being at that crossover of analog into digital. And I pursued that, and it turned into like a 122 page like book, basically. And the wonderment, like the part that I was really impressed with, and there was some real cathartic stuff that came out of it for me in all of those pages, because I teach in storytelling. It's a cultural thing for me, being Mexican, and we just teach through, we're storytellers. And so what was cool for me is that there's no way I would have been able to write a book without the aid. Like I realized how difficult it was, and I'm confused and impressed on how a writer can hold all that stuff in their head. I mean, sure, maybe some people are amazed of an artist holding the things together in their head, but there's no way I could have done anything like that without AI. And then it just opened up these what if possibilities. So that's kind of the story. With that, it was just the possibilities of opening up. So like you said, grounded, it needs to stem from a grounded person that knows themselves. And I was asking it to play clean roles. Like, I'm like, your job is to, I didn't have the actual title, but I just said, your job is to listen to my stories and figure out how it, I want this format. And it was a paper. It wasn't a book. And then it just kept growing into a paper. But I said, but it was its job to create, to help me put that into a format that would make sense as a book, not just these selfish stories over and over again. And in fact, there were stories in there. And then some of the people that I had read the first draft, they were like, well, I was waiting for more stories. And I thought people would be bored of the stories. Anyway, but that was how I got into it. And you said you were doing something similar, that you were using AI? You were just exploring with it?
2: I was exploring with it. And like I told you, a very close friend of mine in Germany, he's a mathematician. He's working with AI anyways. So, and I recognized certain patterns. So I said, let's experiment with it. You know, let's see how it reflects the stuff back. Let's see where it's manipulative. Let's see where it's actually good, right? So it pointed also out a lot of things I simply, for example, in archaeology, where I had no clue about, you know. And But the structure was very, very soon recognizable that it's your echo, it's you. You're basically talking to yourself, right? Mm-hmm. And it can make it sound more beautiful and everything, right? But it's you. It's not the AI. The AI is nothing, right? It's just ping pong game.
0: It's mirroring back.
2: Yeah.
0: I think that was the cathartic part for me, was just hearing my own mm-hmm. stories and my own memories. Like I talked about my mom who'd passed and the lessons I had learned, and it was the lessons learned in touch. The book was about touch and rethinking that as robotics enter the scene, this era.
2: Yeah, that's your reality, right?
0: Right.
2: It's you.
0: Yeah. And that's what was so profound for me. So we've got like 5 more minutes. What what's kind of like what's a send off? If people are looking at, we talked about the dark side. A lot of people go dark. You said you're more on the positive side.
2: No, well, I'm not.
0: You're a neutral side.
2: I'm not on a total neutral side. Yeah. No, I'm neither on a positive nor negative side. I just am.
0: So from a neutral point of view, what are your thoughts on that? Sending us off, sending like a close, like what would you want people to be? How can people be neutral?
2: They have to ask themselves and they have to sit in silence and let all their thoughts come up and all the negativity and all the fears and the anxiety and find an answer to the question. And this is the only important question in this realm, is to find out, who am I mm-hmm. and where is my home? Where do I actually belong to?
1: That's root chakra energy.
0: I like that. Who am I? What are the questions that we would ask to find?
2: Yeah, this is for the individual to find out, you know. This is why I said in the beginning, I am not opposed, but very critical with leaders. You know, you have all these big books written from people, you know, who mm-hmm. say you have to do this and that and this and that. You have to find, or one has to find their own key, and it's there. And the only thing which is important is that people realize they think who they are, yeah, but this is not who they actually truly are. It's labels, you know, it's the name, identity. And people have to step out of that and really ask themselves, what is left at me when my identity is falling off of me and my ego, quote unquote, is not there? What is left? And this is the answer. And everyone has to find that out to get out of this system, that prison, yeah, we are in, to set ourselves free. This is the most important part.
1: The truth will set you free.
0: Well, I might be guilty of that, because I'm thinking in my head, and it's a series of titles that I'm identifying myself as, that I am. What are when I ask, what are those questions? I ask, you know, honestly, mm-hmm. from a point of like, how does one get there? Like, how would one study? I mean, it's a big idea and it's a good idea to figure that out, but how does one get there without, you know, I'm asking you for some clues, or maybe some of your own experience. How did you get there? Like, what is it that you are?
2: I am here. I'm here in the three-dimensional reality, like all of us, right? But I remembered, and this is why I don't like the word enlightened, not at all, because I perceive it as remembering. You have to remember deep in you. It is not to be found in the brain or in the physical body. It's an information you carry. Everyone carries that information of the divine.
0: Mm-hmm.
2: And one, I mean, I have to say, has to remember that information, that specific information, where you actually are and what your individual key is to get out of it, because it's for everyone something different. For every single one, it's not, here's a list, do this and give up your ego and let go a little bit and eat vegan. It's not that at all. It's a deep frequency information the people carry, and they forgot about it because it's buried under labels, diagnoses, medication, program, system, yeah, government, tax, all of that, it's buried, but it is there, and the access is there anytime. It's just waiting to be remembered.
0: I like the idea of remembering. That's always helped me. Actually, even in school, it helped me to remember the content than it did to study it.
2: Mm-hmm. Yes, I know what you mean.
0: I know exactly what you mean. I used to try to tell my son that, and I'm like, hey, it's just, if you just relax and don't try to stuff it all in like your head, just like try to remember.
2: Yeah.
0: It was so much lighter. The information came in so much lighter. I like the part that you said, did you say sit in silence or sit in stillness?
2: In silence and stillness, and most people cannot take it because these thoughts come up, right? It's a program that's running. Everything is done to keep us distracted from ourselves, even the thoughts, right?
0: Mm-hmm.
2: So first you have to learn to observe your own thoughts and say, oh, this thought comes up, right? I wasn't even consciously thinking it. It just popped up. Panic attack, hypochondria, worry about bills not paid, whatever it is, right? And you have to look at that and say, yes, I see it. I notice it. I see it, but it's not who I am. It's a thought I observe. And the longer I did it, it takes a split second and poof, it's gone. It's gone. And it doesn't lead to any more walking up and down the living room and worry and smoke cigarettes, right?
0: Mm-hmm.
2: That can stop in the moment where you say, where one sees the thought is not the problem. The problem is it kicks on that program. It kicks it on. The thought causes the program again to make it for you hard and difficult to concentrate on yourself, who you truly are. You are not the thought. That's the program running.
1: Mm-hmm. So you have to take these thoughts and take it to heart.
2: Look at them. Mm-hmm. Look at the thoughts. Just look at them. Don't identify with the thoughts in my perception. Mm-hmm. Observe them. So are you the thought or the thinker, right? That's the deepest quest, one of the deepest questions ever. And in my perception is we are not the thinker. We are the observer of the thought. This is who we truly are.
1: Oh, I love that.
0: This is a lot of times the goal of meditation. What you're talking about is these thoughts that enter your mind, separating them. Witness them. Witness your thoughts. They are not something you are involved with. They are just passing thoughts. They're not who you are.
2: Exactly. But the problem here is that if I'm allowed to say that New Age movement, right?
0: Sure. You just can't guess. No cussing.
2: Okay, no cussing.
0: You can say everything else.
2: Good so far. So that New Age moment, right? You go get out of your office and then you carry your yoga mat on a sunny hill at the lake or whatever. And then you have to do this and it has to make clingy-ling in the background, you know, and all of that stuff. That's all not necessary. It can be done in the car any moment of your life, every second, you know. There doesn't have to be a ritual. I'm actually a little bit skeptical. Okay, right, but not for me. I don't need a ritual. Can be done in the bathroom, in the car constantly. And look, for example, I can remember every thought of my day, for example. Yeah, when you ask me, what were you thinking today at 10 minutes to 11, I can answer that question because I trained myself to really observe every single thought I have to see, haha, here's again a program running, right? So even meditation, it can be practiced, and in my my thinking should be practiced every moment of the day. Awareness, right? But that's also so misused now, you know, be aware and all of that. No, I mean clarity, you know, really see it for what it is.
1: I cannot remember what I was doing 10 to 11. I think it's a German thing.
2: That must be German, yeah.
1: To be fair, I think, wasn't your dad like a scientist?
2: No, he's... a doctor, but not a scientist.
1: Okay. Yeah. Mm. See, she's just incredibly intelligent. And
2: no, I'm actually not. This is the biggest joke. I'm not intelligent at all. I'm actually no, not very much. But the thing is, what I learned is just, you know, to observe and remember until I found for myself that the truth is outside of here and it comes with a lot of clarity. You know,
1: clarity. I like that.
0: Mm. Okay, well, that is it for now. Thank you for coming in. You took a big trek all the way up from, or all the way down from a lake.
2: It was good.
0: But I'm glad you did. Thank you so much. And I'd be happy to have you down again. We can talk about something. We'll do some obscurities. I think we have a lot to talk about.
2: All right. Thank you very much.
0: Thanks so much.
2: Thank you.

A West Texas cowboy saying advises, never sign nothing by neon. But that's exactly the key operational method of the AI data center hucksters who are foisting their exploitative multi-billion dollar scams on local folks all across America. Corporate slicks for outfits like Amazon, Meta, OpenAI, and Google are slithering through the countryside, luring locals to surrender land, water, electric power, and democratic rights to profiteering billionaires who promise pie-in-the-sky prosperity. These deals are typically cut in the dim light of secret meetings where corporate lawyers whisper to bedazzle local officials, "Just sign here, cowboy." The key to this mass deception is a legalistic corporate contrivance called an NDA, non-disclosure agreement. It allows data center owners and a small group of insiders to negotiate a raw deal for area residents. They hide essential details from the public. Details like who pays, how much, who profits, what are the side effects, who's responsible for damages, and why the hell is this room so dark? These NDAs even have corporate code names like Project Lightning. What's the rush? As one opponent of a Louisiana rush job said, "We live here. We want to know how it impacts us." The inside schemers pushing that deal clucked sympathetically, winked at each other, then assured bothersome locals that an independent

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3: 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One spark is all it takes. This wildfire prevention message is brought to you by the Northwest Wildfire Prevention Team and KYRS Thin Air Community Radio.